Me and my gang's gonna swarm, swarm, brainstorm. It takes at least

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a wall. 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Now he's been flame flipped his game. All his targets are taking aim.

0: was a DJ.
1: What?
0: I was a DJ.
1: A music DJ?
0: Yeah.
1: Nah, man, I don't believe it. Really? What station? I listened to the radio. I must have heard of you. Nah.
0: Yeah. You heard of me?
1: Oh. I can't believe it. I got a DJ in here with me. I think that's unbelievable, man. Why don't you do like a little, you know, a thing, you know, a talk? I don't feel like it.
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KTALLP 101.5 Las Cruces. What's happening, y'all? You are tuned into the Smear Campaign. I am your host, Tone Deaf. Another wonderful Saturday night here in Las Cruces. Getting a little chilly outside, got my sweater on. The tunes are gonna be hot though. Gonna kick it off with a pretty long one. I've played this song a few times. One of my favorite tracks this year. It's by a band called Hesse Cassel Postparto. They're a band out of Chile. Put out a good record this year called La Brea. Check them out. You're gonna check this one out regardless if you're listening, so let's get into it.

You just heard Wet Dip with the track Emperor. It's off the record Smell of Money. Good stuff, check them out. Before that we had Jesse Casel, Postparto. Again, that band is out of Chile. That's off their record La Brea. Get into them. Got a lot of music to play, so we're gonna keep playing it. This next one, we got two tracks by the band Spread Joy. Let's get it.

0: You just heard Rude Television, Algorithm Master. Kick that one off with Spread Joy, Somatic, followed by Sepia. After that was Artificial Go, Yaya. Then we had Tom Tom Club, On, On, On, On. Then we had Smirk with the track Step. Once again, you are tuned in to KTALLP 101.5 Las Cruces. 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
0: 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No, I just said that. There's also an option to apply for your own show on that website. Sorry, y'all. Join us, all volunteers, check the schedule on there. With that being said, we're going to get to the next track. This will be Ditz, Senor, Sinestro. Let's go.

like death. I wonder if he feels like me too. I wonder if he feels his own weight pull heavy on his chest. Drag him down into the depths, then leave him sinking as one leviathan among the rest. I'm forever stepping on snails in the rain, where I twitch at their crunch or their pain. It's all the same, it's all the same to me. Cause I'm a well of sympathy, and I'm a field of guilt. The night air has

All right, you just heard Far Corners, Asleep Since the 70s. Band originally formed in Las Cruces. Everyone moved away though. Shouts out to Justin, Sean, and Tara. Kick that set off with Ditz, with the track Señor Sinistro. Followed by Strawman Army, Staring at the Sun. Then we had Joy Division, this

Crucis. What's happening tonight? You are tuned into KTAL LP 101.5 FM Las Cruces. I'm Johnny Catalog. This is my Humble Punk Show Catalog every single Saturday night. How about that tone deaf rebroadcast? Smear Campaign, arguably one of the best shows that the station has. But I might be biased. Here I am every Saturday night, spinning punk, spinning dub reggae, apparently, doing it all. That was The Police you just heard. Excuse me, going to puberty over here. That was the track Truth Hits Everybody off their first 1979 release, Outlandist Amour. One of my favorite Police records. Pretty great. Feeling a little melancholy this Saturday evening, so we're gonna roll in that vein tonight for a little while. Not too sad or anything, but you know, melancholy. Just clouds. A great thing to do, though, is to play some of your favoritest music that there ever was. And, yeah, up next I've got Mission of Burma's track Red, and this is off of Signals, Calls, and Marches. Dig it.

How about that for a smooth transition? Whoops. Let's get into the music that you just heard. That was the band Lifeguard. That's their latest full-length, Ripped and Torn. That's the track I Want to Break Out. Before that was Poison Girls, their track Crisis. That's off the record Hex. Radioactivity before them. Been like really into that record the last, I don't know, probably a couple years now. Time is a Construct. That's the track All Right. And Mission of Burma rounded out that set with their track Red.

I'm actually looking at this set list. So I've got a few more tracks queued up, and then we're just going to wing it. So I can't promise you what you're going to hear. You could just listen to Sunrise Orchestra for the rest of the evening. And you'll get that if you don't act good. But I've got some more... This is actually arguably some more sad music. Joy Division's in the middle of it, so you can imagine. This is a band I got into last year and was playing them a bunch for like a hot minute, and I kind of forgot about them. But these guys are You'll Never Get to Heaven. It's kind of some little more modern, hypnagogic pop, I guess, if you want to get all academic about it. But yeah, all their records are really good. Just kind of dreamy. Feels like you're floating, like in a saltwater bath in the darkness. Yeah, they're great. They're awesome. And now you're going to hear them. This is their track, Setting Sun, coming up.

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Well, in case one of your friends with better taste in music commandeered the radio station and just tuned it to this that you're hearing right now and you have no idea, you're tuned into KTAL LP 101.5 FM Las Cruces, your great city. I'm Johnny Catalog. 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Excuse me, I just burped. That you like to listen to. I highly suggest that you check it out. And right at the tippity top is a bright yellow donate button. 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I've said it once and I'll say it again. 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Not every town, city, area, zip code, whatever has one. It's pretty great that KTAL has gotten off the ground, and we're poised to have another year of excellent growth, both in programming, technologically. It's awesome. And it's through listeners like yourself and underwriters, if you run a business in Las Cruces. And you want to underwrite any one of these shows, including mine. I don't have an underwriter. I'm all by myself out here. It does a lot to keep this radio station happening. A little Griselda beat right here. This is Dr. Birds. The music, you just heard Interpol. That was their track, Say Hello to the Angels. That's off their first record, Turn on the Bright Lights, that I've played a number of times lately. Love that record, one of my faves. Joy Division before them and their track Passover, and You'll Never Get to Heaven and their track Setting Sun topped out that set. Well, I say, let's get after it. Less talk, more rock. Let's see, what do I got queued up here? Oh yeah. Let's go over to our fellow punk rockers in Australia. This is the band Royal Headache and the track Electric Shock.

0: Well, against my better judgment, I let that track play out entirely. I'm about to run out of time, but oh god, that's such a good track. That was Landowner. That was a track, Uninhabitable, off their latest record, Assumption. Cistern before them with their track Martyr, Newtown Neurotics, their track Agony before them. Did a little Discord ditty there before them with Rites of Spring, their track For Want Of. Did a double header of Fugazi, their tracks Runaway Return and Long Division. Institute before them, The Shooter, and Royal Headache topped off the set with their track Electric Shock. I'm Johnny Catalog. This is my Humble Punk Show catalog every single Saturday night from 8 to 9 p.m. Rebroadcast on Thursday from 10 to 11 for you Night Owls. Stick around for Lost Highway. Coming up next, you guys.
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5: 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This is The Lost Highway on KTAL Community Radio. I'll be here for the next hour. I'm going to start things off with a track by Nothing, a great group out of Philadelphia. This is their title track off of their release from earlier this year, A Short History of Decay. Hope you enjoy. Thanks for tuning in to KTAL Community Radio.

Hey out there, Las Cruces, what's going on? This is the Lost Highway, KTAL Community Radio. I'm here every Monday night, 8 to 9 p.m., live in the studio. And then the Lost Highway is rebroadcast Saturday nights, 9 to 10 p.m. Thanks for joining me this week. We just heard great legendary group out of Seattle. That was the Fastbacks. Really influential precursor to the whole Seattle scene that exploded in the 80s and 90s. They formed back in 1979. But that track, Fast Enough, was off of their third album, which came out in 1991. The album is called Never Fails, Never Works. Highly recommend those guys. Kind of lost to time. If you've never listened to the Fastbacks, check them out. Before that, classic track by Bikini Kill, New Radio. And then before that, a group that used to go by the name Viet Cong out of Alberta. They have since changed their name to Preoccupations, but that track, March of Progress, came out back when they were still Viet Cong on their 2015 self-titled release. And before that, A Place to Bury Strangers, Razor, and then I opened up the hour with Nothing, A Short History of Decay. Thanks for joining me. I'm going to get back to the music just so I can pack in as much as possible. Here is Booker T and the MGs covering Twist and Shout.

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And hey, if you're a regular listener, take a look for that donate button on our homepage. Any little amount is much appreciated and goes a long ways towards keeping the lights on in our station and all of these wonderful sounds going out over the airwaves. We just heard one of my favorites, a post-punk group called Suburban Lawns with the fabulous Sue Tissue on vocals. That was Green Eyes off of their self-titled debut. That goes back to 1981. Before that, we heard Julie Ruin with Aerobicide off of her self-titled release. That's actually Kathleen Hanna's kind of electro indie punk solo project. We heard Bikini Kill earlier in the hour, also, of course, featuring Kathleen Hanna on vocals, and that's kind of her neat, quirky little side project there. Hope you enjoyed that. Before Julie Ruin, we heard Scientist, the dub track Beaming, and then before that, Roots Radix, Don't Go, and I opened up that stretch of music with Booker T and the MGs covering Twist and Shout. Got a lot more good stuff coming up here. Don't change that dial. Next couple tracks, I got to give a shout out to my friend, Pat Mackin, all the way over in Minneapolis. He turned me on to these next couple groups. First up, out of Minneapolis, is great contemporary punk group Citric Dummies. We're going to hear Lookout World, I'm Eating at Arby's, off of their recent release, Trapped in a Parking Garage. And then after that, we'll hear another great punk group, Squirrel Bait. Hope you enjoy.

Alrighty, that was Salem 66 with Across the Sea. Before that, we heard a fun, kind of punk, neo-rockabilly group I've been digging a lot called Apache Dropout. We heard Robbing the Bank off of their release, Bubblegum Graveyard. Before that, a great Danish punk group, Dream Police, formed in the late 70s. We heard Johnny Come With Me, 1978 single by them. I think pretty well known at the time. But there's a great compilation of Danish punk from that late 70s into the early 80s era called Paea Punk, which is spelled P-A-E-R-E, punk. A lot of great groups on that. I've been kind of picking away at that on the show over the past few months. So I'd highly recommend seeking that out. But I really, really love that group, Dream Police, out of the 70s in Denmark. And then before that, out of Louisville, Kentucky, Squirrel Bait with Hammering So Hard. And then I opened up that stretch of music with the Citric Dummies out of Minneapolis. Shout out again to my buddy P. Mac Mackin for turning me on to them. We heard Lookout World. And I got just one more track for you here on the Lost Highway this week. The music world lost an absolute giant last week, Mr. Sonny Rollins, legendary tenor saxophonist. So I wanted to make sure to play a track by him this week. He passed away at the age of 95. I'm going to play a track off of probably his best-known album, Saxophone Colossus. That was his sixth release, but probably his most influential and best-known. So let's hear a track off of Saxophone Colossus. This is Strode Road by Sonny Rollins. And thanks so much for tuning in to this week's Lost Highway.

0: 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It's DJ Tone Deaf, host of the Smear Campaign. I'll be playing some punk, hardcore, indie, whatever other obscurities I feel like playing. It's a show for the weirdos every Saturday, 7 to 8 at KTALLP 101.5.
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Yes, the Peter Green version, early Fleetwood Mac. And oh, well, wow, baby. Hey, it's the Buzz Man, voice of the Rio Grande, and you're reeling in the ears. 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

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Yeah, we're proud to have you on board as our show sponsor, Big O Tires. Thank you, Bart Yerxa, and all the nice folks over there. Yes, indeed. Thank you, Big O Tires. Okay, it was 50 years ago, the summer of 1976, when Pogo released a gem of an album called Rose of Cimarron. Here we are 50 years later. We're going to salute Rose of Cimarron, which is based in Northeast New Mexico. Can you believe it? Yeah. And Rusty Young of Pogo, the great pedal steel player, he penned the song about Rose Dunn after learning about her in a travel brochure while they were touring our area. Rose Dunn took care of injured cowboys and outlaws on the run. And then again, a short while after Rose of Cimarron was released by Pogo, Emmylou Harris covered it. We'll do a twofer.

1976. 2026, 50 years later, the Rose of Cimarron blooms yet still. Next up, Ebby Lou Harris's version.

That is the beautiful voice of the beautiful Emmylou Harris. And hey, I'm the Buzzman. You're reeling in the ears.

This is Jim Messina of Vlogs Messina Poco and, of course, Buffalo Springfield. And you're listening to KTAL LP 101.5 Las Cruces, home of the Buzz Man.

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Wrapping up the first half hour of Reeling in the Years with yours truly, the Buzz Man. Talking over the music. Brand new stuff from Bill Francis, Year of the Scorpion. Bill Francis. Talk about some hardcore fusion rock. We had Loggins and Messina, Andy Pratt, Emmylou Harris, and Poco, both enjoying the message and the saga of the Rose. The Rose of Cimarron. Can you believe it's been 50 years later? One thing I got to note about that album, The Rose of Cimarron, proved that Pogo could produce some impactful, big-time country western, country rock without the likes of Jim Messina or Richie Furay. Happy 50th anniversary, Rose of Cimarron. And thank you, Bill Francis, for paving our way across the desert with the Year of the Scorpion. More western-tinged stuff just around the corner, right here at Reeling in the Years with Buzzman.

Okay, some new music from Doug Cox and Smoke Wagon. Baptized in Moonshine. The Smoke Wagon with Doug Cox.

Okay, that's new music from the Dirty White T-Shirt Boys. Living free. Yeah, man, we love our music, new and classic, right here. K-Town Community Radio with Skinnerd. A big shout to Mike listening in Chicagoland. Hey, Mike Duggan. Thanks for being on board, Mikey. This is a

Wrapping up that set of rock and roll with Government Mule. We're just drawn that way from Revolution Come, Revolution Go, drawn that way. Leonard Skinner, we ain't much different. And the Dirty White T-Shirt Boys, brand new music, living free. And speaking of new tunes, we've got Old Clothes from Dog Jaw. Say that five times fast, baby. Old Clothes. Let's get over to the button and get it going. Some more new music. This is a really solid track from Dog Jaw.

Okay, so that was Dog Jaw. And now, Television with Marquee Moon. Kick back and relax for a few. This is an extended track. Hi, I'm the Buzzman. You're reeling in the ears. 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KTAL LV, Las Cruces.

It's the cutting edge sound of television. The track Marquee Moon. Now here's some new music from Holy Vulture. Holy Vulture, die.

Billy Idol, Flesh for Fantasy, and new stuff from Holy Vulture, Die. Good sounding stuff. Right here at KTAL Community Radio, reeling in the ears with your host, the Buzzman. Here's some Dave Matthews. Dave Matthews Crush.

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The Buzz Man, What's Playing Now? What's Playing Now? It's the Stupid Idiots' brand new release, Art Class Angst.

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1: In my soul.

Hope you've gotten what you want. The Kinks delivering for us. Ozzy Osbourne along with Randy Rhoads and the Stupid Idiots. On the home track, reeling in the ears with the Buzzman.

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Reel It In the Year is almost over. Thanks for sitting in with me, your host, The Buzz Man. 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That's a Baker's Half Dozen, KTEL Radio, baby.

0: Hey, this is Loki, host of the program Without Borders. 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In a brown paper bag, but then we're going to explore an eclectic mix of rock, blues, new wave, funk, disco, hip hop, country, blues, jazz, a little bit of this and a little bit of that. 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

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modern-day staples of Moe, Lotus, Billy Strings, Humphreys McGee, STS9, My Morning Jacket, and introducing newcomers like Goose, Letter,

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There will be a summer camp at the Museum of Art from June 23rd through June 26th from 9 a.m. to 1 p.m. for grades 1 through 5. Advance registration is required at least 1 week in advance. The Museum of Art is located at 491 North Main Street. For more information, the phone number is 575-541-2317.

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0: Music you've never heard, by musicians you've never heard of, and every song might have been the very first rock and roll song. 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

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I ain't lying, baby.

You know, there's a thing they call some folks, and there's some folks, they say,

life. And there's some folks whose life just won't fly. Some folks, there's some folks.

Kit Thal is now serving up Latin for Lunch on Tuesdays from noon to 1 p.m. There'll be a smorgasbord of local and international artists from various eras, offering up the many flavors of what the music industry now calls Latin music. Regional Mexican, mariachi, tejano, conjunto, norteño, salsa, cumbia, merengue, tango, bossa nova, boogaloo, Latin pop, Latin rock. It's a buffet to satisfy any palate. 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

a song about a train. Train run all the way from New Orleans, Memphis, St. Louis, Chicago, Illinois. You know, it's a special streamlined train. That means the train's so fast, hobos don't even mess with it. Stand on by with a head in the hand and watch it go by. I remember one day down in Helena, Arkansas, sitting on a loading dock. I just got done doing a set for this festival. And who come by to visit but David Honeyboy Edwards.

Said, honey, I know you're a pretty fair hobo in your time. You ever ride that train? And his reply to me was a wink and that very sly smile he got. Then all my travels took me down to a man that claimed to work on the sister train, a train they called the City of New Orleans. You know they wrote a song about that train too. And what he told me was that both these trains was called the Chicken Bone Express, meaning that the poor people spent all their money getting a ticket to ride, so friends or relations come on by with a sack lunch, sack dinner, give them something to eat as they rode up north. Well, the name of this song, name of the train,

like I told you, that Pam O'Lemon, she left the streetlight train. People claim she get coal and water on the fly, and I don't know if that's true or not. But I do know she can split a rail, and she squall when she turns. 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

I'm Stuart Kelter, host of Delving In. What is the neuroscience behind how we perceive time? What's it like to photograph and write poems about live volcanoes? What does a person face growing up as a child of Holocaust survivors? 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
6: There will be a summer camp at the Museum of Art from June 23rd through June 26th from 9 a.m. to 1 p.m. for grades 1 through 5. 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

called The Morning Blues, and it's from the Depression era, what we call the Great Depression in America. Though reading about it, I don't know what was so great about it. It sounded pretty awful.

0: Thank you. The Morning Blues. I have a favorite, sort of a favorite songwriter's, the great hillbilly Shakespeare, they call him, Hank Williams. And I have a new song that, well, there's no new Hank Williams song. He died in 1953, but this is a new one to me that I really enjoy.
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6: 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I'm your host, Lisa Luca, and this is Live True, a conversation about creating the life you want in the life you have. Are you ready? Let's get started.
7: This show is pre-recorded. Good morning, everyone. I hope you're doing well. It's hard to believe we're barreling into June already. This year is flying by. Time marches on regardless of whatever we're going through. Yet sometimes we have to pause for a story that brings us hope. With everything happening in the world right now, I want to pause to share that kind of story with you. Today's guest has had her life go up in flames in a moment and has risen from the ashes to share her extraordinary experience. Eileen Ballou lives in Pearl River, New York, in the same home she and her firefighter husband, John, purchased after their 1995 marriage. She raised their four children there, alongside their dad, who continues to watch over them from heaven. Inspired by her daughter Katriana's screenplay, Black Sunday, Trial by Fire, currently in development, Eileen wrote After John Jumped, the true story of a family's rise from the ashes, to share her journey through loss, healing, and hope. She continues John's legacy through the John Ballou Memorial Fund, has returned to teaching, and lives with her husband Kevin and their dog Blue. Welcome to the show, Eileen. It's so good to have you here, finally.
8: I know. Thank you for having me.
7: Oh, my pleasure. And before we get into all of this, I will be in full disclosure that I edited Eileen's book with her, and it was quite an extraordinary journey, and we can talk more about that later. But there are few places that I have put my energy that have been more rewarding. So, with that, let's start with a little bit about your life and where you've landed.
8: Okay. Well, first of all, my book would never have come to life without Lisa's help. So thank you for that, Lisa. She saw something in me that not too many people saw. So I really, really appreciate that. So my life, gosh. My life was supposed to be this just simple life that that I chose, which was to marry the love of my life, John, and we were going to have these beautiful children, which we did. We had four beautiful children. John chose to become a firefighter in the FDNY, and I was a teacher, a science teacher. And that was supposed to be it. That was supposed to be we were going to have our happily ever after and live our lives beautifully. But with John's profession, there was always a chance that there would be possibility of him doing a very courageous job of fighting fires and potentially getting hurt, and which one day, January 23rd, 2005, there was a tragic fire called Black Sunday, in which John went to work the day before, was held over because there was a blizzard, so he was unable to come home that day because the firefighters could not come in on that night. And he went to a fire where there was subdivisions, which is called SROs, single room occupancies in the Bronx, where they divide up apartments illegally. John went to search for, there was a report of a baby missing, and he went to search, got caught in something called a flashover, which firefighters have no opportunity to escape on a, like the typical way, and he was on the fourth story. So evidence shows that John was most likely on fire and had to choose to jump out of a fourth story building in order to have his best shot of survival. That was at 8:30 in the morning. I was not notified by the FDNY, which was a real sticking point and tough for me to take on later on. And as I had to stay with my four kids at the time, they were 5 months old, 2 years old, 3 years old, and 6 years old. And I waited around to hear whether it was John. Long story in that I discuss in the book about that day and how I eventually found out that it was John, went down to the hospital, and John ended up passing away around 1 p.m. That's basically where the start of my life begins, meaning I discuss before John jumps and then after John jumps. So I think that's a little sum up of really where my life began and started, I would say.
7: Yeah, it's like your life restarted after mm-hmm. John jumped. I mean, that's, you know, you had this life that you could count on certain things to be true. And then John jumped and nothing was the same after that.
8: Yeah, that's a good point. I mean, you say it's like it restarted. I certainly didn't feel like it was a restart, you know, at that time. You know, mm-hmm. I can look back now and say it was a restart, or sometimes people call it like a new beginning.
7: Mm-hmm.
8: And beginning tends to, like, a new beginning sounds like super positive. I wouldn't say that I saw any positivity until much, much later. But it definitely was the defining line between my life in this, I guess you would call it somewhat of a bubble of, mm-hmm. you know, happiness and flowers and butterflies. And luckily, for the most part, people's typical life, to a very horrible, tragic, trauma sort of life after John jumped.
7: Yeah, it's really fascinating because, you know, you wanted that day-to-day life, you know, firefighter, husband, teacher, wife, four kids in suburban New York. Like, you really had it all planned out at a young age. And to become widowed at 35 with four small children, so much of your story is steeped in the sadness. But what's really remarkable is how positive you've been able to spin a lot of this as years have gone by. So let's talk about that and how you came to write this book, After John Jumped, The True Story of a Family's Rise from the Ashes, and how this was cathartic and how it helped you as you wrote it to understand yourself and your story better.
8: Yeah, I guess the key word is that years, you know, years. Because the beginning of the writing process really didn't start for like 18 years, which seems like so long. But it came to be when Katriana, my daughter, who was two at the time, was writing the screenplay. She went to NYU and she was writing the screenplay for her father's movie in which she wanted his legacy to be presented. And she interviewed me along with many, many people that were involved in the Black Sunday fires. And as we were began to do her research and hours and hours of interviews, it was apparent that she didn't have the full story, her own history, which meant that the other three did not have their history down. And it came to me as a bit of a shock because obviously I live with them day to day. But when your children are so young, you don't come home and tell them the real story after their father tragically jumped to his death. You just tell them pieces. And as the years passed and as the years went on, yes, of course, we talked about their father, but we didn't necessarily talk about that day and the real truths behind his tragic death. So I realized that she didn't have her full story. She didn't have her full history. She didn't really have all of the background. You know, you spend your life protecting your children, protecting them from not necessarily protecting her from the Black Sunday story, but just protecting her about her mother's journey. Not really giving, yes, she had to deal with her mother and my anxiety and my PTSD. But she didn't necessarily know the story behind why I had so much PTSD, why I had so much anxiety in bringing her up. So mm-hmm. I started to tell her all of these things and then realized that there might be some value in me writing all of this down for not just her, but for the others. So their history, when I'm long gone, would be in pages written down somewhere so that they can read it, visit it, and maybe even give it to their own children someday mm-hmm. so that they would have some sort of history of where, how we came to be, how our family, you know, survived this.
7: Mm. Do you find that as you were excavating the details of your story, that you started remembering more? Was it how was the process of putting this on the page for you, Eileen?
8: So, when I first started, I just wrote journals about topics, not necessarily like, oh, I'm going to start from page one and write all the way through to a book. That for me would have never been able to write a book like that, you know. So I began to write about topics just to. Everything that I remembered about, for example, the funeral, everything I remembered about the day of Black Sunday, everything I remembered about meeting my therapist. And I was so surprised at how much I remembered. Like, these are not things that you know, I consciously kept in my head, or I thought, you know, I thought they were deep in that subconscious. And as I started to write down, like the memories of that day came rushing back to me, the feeling of that day, and just thoughts that I were deeply buried. Some very cute little anecdotal things that happened with the kids that came to my head. And little memories, like one of, I remember, like that I had not thought of for years and years and years, but one little memory when I was telling Katriana about her dad, you know, I remembered how she looked at me and I remembered her little face. And then I remembered her, I'm thinking to myself, this is the saddest moment of her life. And she popped up with, "Jack pushed me off the bed, mommy," like that. And it came to me that, like, this is what's in her little two-year-old mind right now, that she wanted to make sure that I knew that Jack pushed her off the bed. And I forgot about it, you know, until I wrote, you know, until I started really thinking about the time that I told Katriana, the time that I told Brielle, the time that I told Jack and Kieran, and it pops into my head, the memory of it, you know. So I started writing it down, and it really... At times, sad because you're bringing yourself back to this moment that you wanted to forget. Mm-hmm. But I thought too, like, how important is that to write for Catriona so that she understood where she was in the defining moment of her life, not yet ready to take on the true meaning of the words that I was telling her, and for her to understand what developmental stage she was at when the worst thing that I was telling her happened.
7: Yeah, I mean, it was defining for you in that moment and for them, yet they were so unaware, except that Daddy wasn't coming home, you know, and even your youngest wasn't even that cognizant at 5 months old to put those two things together. You write in the book how you told each one of them separately. It's very poignant and age appropriate for each one. And how have they responded to this story now that you've written the whole book and you put it in their hands to read? What's been their response?
8: Well, it was interesting. Once I put it into a book, or once you helped me put it into a book, I thought I was going to get a response of where they were going to read it and be like, I don't want the world to hear that. I don't want the world to know that story. I don't want the world to know that. And I gave it to them, and with complete editing, like, you can take out any story, you know. I didn't think that I crossed the line of giving away too much personal information about them, because that's not my journey to discuss too much of them, you know. So I tried really hard to not do that. And the feedback that I got back from them was not that it was shocking. It was just that they were like, they gave me more stories. They're like, oh, you forgot. You didn't mention, you know, the sock story. You didn't mention this. And I was like, oh yeah, I forgot about that. And not that we hadn't discussed it. I just never wrote about it. So it was interesting how open they are to allowing the world to be in part of their lives, not their lives today. That's not my job to give away their, you know, personal stuff. But I think they also saw the importance that it could help others. And I think that is a testament to the type of people that they are in wanting to help others, because their journey was pretty, as much as their journey was very public, it also wasn't public in the way that it could help people.
7: Mm-hmm. Mm-hmm. It was just intrusive.
8: Mm-hmm. Yep.
7: Wow.
8: Very.
7: Well, so the process of writing the book took you several years. Like you said, you wrote it in snippets, you know. Mm-hmm. The pieces that you wrote were very thematic, and some felt like essays even. And, you know, as we compiled this into a narrative, and really, Eileen, it took less than a year. I mean, that seems like a long time, but it really wasn't that long a time to realize where we began and what you ended up with, which is a very well-told story written in your beautiful voice. And it is reaching hearts everywhere. I've never in all the years I've worked in the publishing industry have never seen such a phenomenon. The number of people who are just thrilled to read this book and how many hands it's getting into. So let's talk about that. How is the support from so many feeling for you, and particularly from the fire service community, which is such a family, regardless of what station they're from?
8: Yes. I think it really is mind-blowing, like, how many people, first of all, how many people have reached out and how many people have really heard the message, which I guess, you know, your hope that you were able to explain and write, and yet I love when people reach out to me and they're like, I like this part. And I was like, really? Like, you know what I mean? Like, I just had someone reach out to me, a 90-year-old woman who has retired at 85, but she is working with like grief grouping, like in her church. And she wants to recommend the book to this like group that she has of 9 people who have lost, I think they've lost, if I remember correctly in the text, they've lost a child, you know.
7: Oh, wow.
8: And so, like, I'm just like, chat with them, you know, like, it, she's like, you're kidding. And it's like her ministry that she's in. And I'm like, wow, like if she feels like this book could, so she said, you know, she's 90 years old. And she goes, I can't believe how much I learned from you. Mm-hmm. And that just blows me away because you're like, wow, like you have, like, I want to learn from you. You're, you know, like you have so much more information for me. Like for the fact that I, you know, I could give you anything. And that's the beauty of that I've been getting back is how much people are gaining from it or just different perspectives. So like I don't claim to have any knowledge. You know what I mean? Like I'm not.
4: I don't have all the answers.
8: No, I did not go to school for this. This is just my story. So the fact that someone can gain something from my story of what I have learned through this trauma makes me so happy that, you know, and that they're listening to a different perspective or never thought of that perspective, which I think is just what we need in this world is to hear other people's perspective and be open to it, you know, be open to listening to that I've had a few, like in so many different areas. So I had, you know, firefighters who are the greatest people in the world. Like firefighters are the greatest people in the world.
4: We all agree on that, by the way.
8: Yes, they go and they fight fires and when one of their brothers dies in the line of duty, they are the most respectful people in creating this legacy of these firemen who die in the line of duty. But then I had a lot come back to me, but like I never thought about after the funerals and after the ceremonies and what is left behind. For one, it can be too sad to really think about the families that are left behind. But this is why I wrote this. I think it is needed for us to understand that the grief is not just until a funeral. A grief is a very long-lasting perspective of what we've had to endure, and it's not a bad thing to have a conversation about it.
7: Yeah, I think that you're absolutely right. Being able to look at a different perspective and how it can transform our perception about something is not happening enough. And grief is grief. It doesn't matter if you're rich or poor. It doesn't matter if you're, you know, Republican or Democrat. It doesn't matter if you're in a city or in a rural community. Grief is grief. And I feel like this is the kind of story that can unite people in their healing of something and see how we're more alike than we are different. And, you know, I've seen some of the podcasts you've done and listened to interviews, and what I'm most stricken by is the vulnerability and the sweetness of these firemen. And of course, there are plenty of women in the fire service. Let's just honor them as well. I'm sure we've had loss of women firefighters. And like you said, the word fireman is not gendered specific, right?
8: Right.
7: And so I am so touched by how many men are embracing this story.
8: Yes, agree. And willing for them to be vulnerable to listen to the story, because it's easier not to be. You know, you can, you know, you can shut your eyes from the reality that families are left, you know, so that I appreciate them opening up their minds to think, because it does hit home for them. You know, they're all going to work the same thing as John, and you know, hopefully never happened to them or their family, but it's not.
7: It could.
8: And so for them to open their minds to understanding it. And I had a few firemen who reached out to me to say that it's a great book for families to see the insides like of a firehouse, or to understand the ins and outs of fire families. So that opened up, you know, that I which I'm thankful for, that I did a good job showing that, you know, because that's like an inside world that you want, really, that I wanted to respect, you know what I mean? That I wanted to show, that was important to me, you know? So that part was really sweet. Like, there's so many different people that have reached out that are so, I had somebody who reached out to me about dating, and she said, like, that she appreciated my stories because those stories are, like, they were humorous, yes, and that she didn't necessarily feel worthy, or that somebody would want her, being that she had children and that she had this grief, and the fact that it showed her that she needed to put herself out there.
7: Oh, wow. I love that. I thought
8: that was really, like, really inspiring. Not that, and a lot of the things that I wrote about, they're just my family's history, not realizing that it would bring some knowledge or anything into somebody else's world. So that to me is just beautiful.
7: Well, and that's such a big part. And again, the story is about this one tragic day and the aftermath, but then, you know, there's after John jumped, and then there's after John jumped, right? That's
8: right.
7: A whole segment of your story that shows life after the tragedy and how you rebuilt to have a beautiful life now. You did go out and date. You did meet your second husband, Kevin.
8: Mm-hmm.
7: And it's a really beautiful part of the spirituality, which is a key theme in your story, about how you talked to John in the car after those dates. And, you know, you know on some level, or believe on some level, that he helped by bringing Kevin into your life, sent Kevin to help with the kids and your life and your happiness. Say a little bit more about that.
8: Oh, most definitely. It goes back to, you know, my spirituality definitely was shaken, meaning that, you know, I had a relationship with God, and then God and I parted ways for a while just because of my shaking of how you could take away my life, you know, at that moment. So I began to start praying to just John in my prayers and replacing God with John. God's back in right now. But at that time, it was just me talking to John. And this is really early on, and just asking for help. And I guess a real defining moment for me when it came to my spirituality with John was the time that I dropped Brielle off to college. So she was my first, and dropping her off. So from 6 to 18, yes, I prayed to John, but Brielle texts me. I'm going to get emotional, but Brielle texts me when I drove away from her dorm. And out her window was a rainbow, in which John sends us rainbows all the time. And I wasn't on the road for more than 15 minutes, and she sent me a text with a picture of a rainbow out of her seventh floor dorm room. And she said, don't worry, Dad's got it now.
9: Oh, man.
8: And I just thought, that was defining for me. And I was like, so the next 4 hours, because that's how far away she went away to college, I spoke to him to say, like, okay, so now you got it. Because that was my first to leave the house. And I realized I couldn't watch her every moment anymore. You know, not that I was watching her every moment, but, you know, like she was under my house. And I started to give things up to him.
9: Mm.
8: I started to give him watching her, you know, at the bars and making sure no stupid boys are coming up and hurting her in any way, or watching her get home at night to make sure she's okay. And it was so helpful to take some of the I don't want to say burden, but, you know, some of the responsibility
9: right.
8: on my shoulders and gave it to him. So then I started to give him more of it and relieve myself of some of the anxiety that came to taking on all of the responsibility. With that, then I started to date and taking on, I had no intention of ever remarrying, but I did know that I did not want to spend my whole life alone. So if I had a companion, that would be perfectly fine with me.
9: Mm-hmm.
8: And then when Kevin came in to my life, things changed, and I truly felt like John brought him to me. And Kevin's a widow too. So he lost his lovely wife. And we had very similar things in common. We had the tragic events that happened, and he has three children. So there was so much commonality, and I almost feel, I say this, I think that John met his wife, like, at the pearly gates and was like, listen, I've been watching. I think that, you know, we have a good, you know, you and I can have a companionship here so that we can get our, you know, loved ones down there some relief, you know, and that is what Kevin has been, such a huge love and relief for me.
9: And Kevin has been 100% behind this story, which is quite extraordinary in and of itself, because there aren't a lot of men or women who would sit still or sit beside their partner while they wrote a beautiful love story to the person who came before.
8: Agree. He has. He never faulted. He's just such a confident person to understand and really so intelligent in getting life, because of what we've gone through. Like we get it. We get the spirituality. We get, you know, supporting, I still support his wife, you know, as he supports John. I mean, and much more, he had a more difficult, role than I, because with a line of duty, there is always a ceremony, you know, and he has to stand back and allow me to take on John's legacy publicly.
9: Yeah.
8: In front of everyone, and yet he still has no problems doing that, you know. So he really, I mean, a special person, which is the reason why there is no other person that I could have probably remarried.
9: Yeah. Yes, and your marriage to Kevin is a whole chapter in the book. I'm not going to give it all away, but you had a very unique and public wedding.
8: Yes.
9: That was quite unusual and extraordinary and happened very quickly for you, but at the same time was probably the only way you would have actually gotten married.
8: Agree. I don't think I would be married now if it didn't happen the way that it happened. which again, I really feel like John and Liz put it into motion, because it was just too coincidental, too almost bizarre story. yes, very extraordinary and different and unique. And unless it panned out that way, not that I think Kevin and I would still be together. It's just that I don't know if we ever would have officially gotten married.
9: Yeah, well, exactly. And, one of the themes in your story, obviously there is so much tragedy, not just in the actual fire and loss of John, but how it impacted your mental health. You know, we talk a lot about anxiety and PTSD and mental health these days, which is really important because we need to take care of our mental health like our physical health. And it took you down. your extreme fear over the children and their safety became almost unbearable on some level for you. Tell us a little bit about that and how you navigated that fear.
8: It was like an obsession. I think the thing that I tried to relay in the story is that it's very important for people to understand that they are physically not the same people after a tragic event. Like, you are chemically not the same person. It took me a very, very long time to understand that, because you are still in the same body that you were in, and your mind obviously is the same, but you chemically are not the same. Your cortisol levels have changed. You, you're constantly in the fight or flight. For me, the bubble popped. This beautiful world that I was supposed to spend the rest of my life in just popped. And it didn't just pop in which that I had to deal with the loss of John. It popped in the feeling that all things could happen to my children. All bad things can happen, because it did happen. You know, so you can't go and say, well, that's never going to happen. Because it did happen, and so I was obsessed with the idea that could anything bad could potentially happen to my children. I took it to later on realize that my obsession was that my children were going to be paralyzed. So all things were geared towards my children. Things could happen to my children that would paralyze. Obviously, in order for that to happen, extreme things had to happen. And that's where my mind took it, extreme. Everything was extreme. So when they walked out the door without me, without the control of me controlling everything, they were getting into car accidents. They were getting into sporting events that were going to paralyze them. And the reason I had to do that, this is years of therapy figuring this out, was that I didn't want to be surprised again. I did not want that day that totally shook my core of being surprised to happen again with my children. So I thought, this is the way that you handle it, is that I would then figure out before it happened. So I went ahead and made up all of these stories in my head every time they left me, and figured out the way that when I would get the phone call about them being into a car accident and that they were being paralyzed, then I would imagine me going to the hospital, seeing them in bed, figuring out things that I was going to say to them, then figuring out how I would put ramps in our little house, working on, how I would handle getting a wheelchair through the house. I would then be homeschooling them. How do I get them to have a social life? Like, all day long. And it wasn't for one child. I did it for all four and changed the narrative based on who the child was and based on their activity. Oh, wow. So this is how my brain now works. It didn't work that way on January 22nd, 2005, mm-hmm. but it altered into, and with additional times, it got, you would think it would get less, it got worse because the children didn't need me as much, so I had less control over the situations.
9: Mm-hmm. And that's scary in and of itself for just a regular parent who mm-hmm. hasn't gone through that kind of tragedy. You mentioned that you were in a lot of therapy. Shout out to Claire. How did that alter things for you? How has therapy helped you? Because I think a lot of people, there's a stigma still about seeing a therapist. And I feel like there's nothing better than treating our mental health the same as our physical health. So tell us a little bit about that journey for you in therapy.
8: Yeah, so the fire department, shout out to the fire department for understanding, and they have a unit called the family assistant unit or counseling unit, and they brought Claire to me second week after. And I was a lot of bit reluctant because I never ever used a therapist. It's from 35 years old. I didn't need one. I didn't, you know, even understand what therapy was. And she, still to this day, so it's 21 years, that she, we have met like every other week, and she is the most patient person, with me because I tell her I feel bad for her because I must be the most frustrating patient. You know, I come to her with, it's this underlining same theme over and over and over again. And I think I'm telling her a brand new story every week, but it's basically brings me back down to the same story, the same trauma, the same PTSD that she fights through with me. And I'm just thankful she hasn't given up on me.
9: Well, that's amazing. But she has helped you on this journey to come through this tragedy with something positive. You talk about the positivity of tragedy in your book, which seems like an oxymoron, but it truly isn't. I'd actually like you to read a little bit, if you don't mind, about that.
8: Yeah.
9: You want to, please just read a little passage about tragedy and kind of what lessons you've learned through it.
8: Sure. And this is obviously over many, many years. You know, it took me a long time to discover that there were, thanks with the help of Claire, that potentially there could something positive come out of our event. So I'll read a little piece from it.
9: Okay.
8: Tragedy tends to give you a quick doctorate in human psychology when you are thrown into survival mode, but it also allows you to grow, learn, and become more than you ever thought possible. I learned how to read people and relate to them more positively. As I struggled with my inner feelings and raw emotions, I began to understand that others might be experiencing similar struggles. The world is filled with humans coping with their own trauma and feelings of despair and sadness. My journey has given me deeper empathy for people and an understanding that we are all doing our best with the cards we are dealt. So when my local barista snaps at me and rolls her eyes, I understand it is not because of my iced grande mocha order. It is all of the people and experiences that got her to this moment. However, I would genuinely appreciate it if she didn't take it out on my drink. I am already overpaying for my coffee. When the lessons that life is short is taught to you at a very young age, it gives you a great perspective. Our tragedy created a stronger family unit than we might have had. My children understand that life is precious and can be taken away in a split second. Because they learn this young, we have a sense of genuine connection and are truly bonded by unwavering love. Only four other people in this world truly understand what we went through. We will forever have each other to lean on and be connected by this. I thank God daily for having these loves in my life and knowing that Port of John will always live on. His positive light will continue for generations to come. My job is to set a positive example moving forward and to help them gain a greater appreciation for the value of their lives and the lives of everyone they encounter. I could come to terms with my own growth, but it was harder for me to see it in my children. I've spent my life protecting them from this tragedy, but it was inevitable that they would feel it. It took years for me to see how this could be positive for them. This is the true power of resilience and personal growth in the face of tragedy, a beacon of hope that we can find light and transformation even in the darkest times.
9: Wow, I mean, that is so positive and it's so universal. Like, everyone has gone through some sort of tragedy, even if it's to lose the family pet. That's a tragedy mm-hmm. for that family in that moment. I think that the degrees of darkness doesn't really apply when it comes to grief. I mean, your story is so big and sad and sudden and tragic and public. And yet your grief isn't worse than anyone else's grief, right? I mean,
8: exactly.
9: We all have to experience it our own way. And I think that finding some ways in which positive things came from it is so important. You write about this in the book and share a little bit, you know, what are some of the things that you were forced into that you never would have expected to experience?
8: Oh, God, there's so much. I think one of the things that was huge was that I kind of took on the female role of being a mom. So when their dad gets taken away, somebody has to fill that role. And I'm not just saying like mow the lawn, shovel. You know, I'm talking about...
9: Which you still had to do that.
8: Yeah,
9: and show
8: which I still
9: snow.
8: Had to. Right. I still had to pay bills that I didn't realize that we had. You know, I still had to make phone calls to in-laws that I never, ever had to do before. You know, I had to maintain those relationships that I never did before. I sat back and let John take on some of the roles. I was happy to do that. You know, it didn't bother me. And now I had to become a female role and a male role. And what was very tough for me is that sometimes it was very out of character for me, but I got my backup and I had to be strong. And I think I came in the society that we were in.

0: brought it to my attention and you had issues with it, then I became stronger.
1: And your kids got to benefit from that too. I mean, the flip side of your anxiety and your PTSD and your hypervigilance is that you were also showing what a strong woman role model was, not for your two daughters only, but also your two sons.
0: Yes, yes. But I also, and the other thing that you had just brought up, which was a good point, I also did show them vulnerability. Like I grew up Irish Catholic. Irish Catholic people don't cry and don't show vulnerability too much. I shouldn't really stereotype that, you know, but in my whole household, you know, you just pull up your bootstraps and you move on, you know? And
1: yeah.
0: Thank God I have that genetics, because I could still be in the bed that I, you know, I do have that in me. But we didn't see too much crying in my house.
1: Mm-hmm.
0: I flipped the switch on that one in my house, mainly not because I was like, oh, I am going to flip the switch and I'm not going to show that, mainly because I couldn't help it. Like, there's tears flying down my face and I am having a tantrum and I'm screaming into pillows and I am crying when I'm bringing my child to her birthday party, not because I wanted to show them vulnerability, because I couldn't stop it.
1: Yeah.
0: Like, something in my body could not, I wasn't as strong as, you know, some of my ancestors, you know.
1: Mm-hmm.
0: I don't, now looking back, I don't think that's a bad thing for my kids to have seen that. You know, you can cry and still be strong.
1: Yes, absolutely. It takes strength to allow the vulnerability.
0: Mm-hmm.
1: Absolutely. And how are the kids doing? I mean, you have four young adults.
0: Yes, young adults that are thriving, that are doing great. They have definitely experienced a different life than most adults. I think that makes them unique and makes them these beautiful souls that the world is lucky to have. And they are so empathetic to me, always have been. Just a very unique upbringing, in that they spent their lives subconsciously protecting me. And that's a great trait to have.
1: Mm-hmm. Yeah, they're really all extraordinary. Catriona has been on the show talking about her movie.
0: Mm-hmm.
1: So poised, so professional, so creative. And so she is still in development with her screenplay to become a movie, and that's a big part of her life. Brielle just got engaged. I mean, there's a lot of really great things going on in your life, and the book has got a life of its own now. I mean, all the buzz about it has been extraordinary. Do you see yourself writing more? Because you're really good at it. And also, I think you kind of really enjoyed it. I just got to say.
0: Well, it's so funny that you say that, because another thing that people approach, they're like, when's your second book? I'm like, my second book? I'm like, that's it. I just drained every little thing that I ever possibly had that went through this brain in this one book. But I did start to, like, not that I've actually put it out there, but I started to kind of write, like, little substacks, you know, just for my own being, you know. And I'm like, I find them interesting, the things that I've been starting to write about. But, you know, as you know, writing a book, it drains you for a little while. Like, how many times I read my own book, you know. So then that kind of, I think I'm just starting to come off of that blur, you know, and I would really love to write a book, like a children's book.
1: Yeah.
0: About, in helps for, like, grief, you know, because I didn't find too many of those available when my kids were,

0: were young that we could have used, you know. But, I mean, the thing with children's book is all about illustrations, and God knows I can't draw anything, so I don't know about that.
1: Yeah, but, that, you know, what I think, though, now that we're brainstorming this, there's children's books, but then there's the middle school. Like, there's the middle school age book, which isn't just visually based. You know, there may be illustrations, but it is, it's not a picture book, right? It's a chapter book. And I think there's probably even less for that audience of kids who are 10 to 12, 9 to 13, you know, that middle school, when they experience it, when they are a little bit older and they do understand a little bit more about life and death, and they do have a much more public life with their friends and things than toddlers would have been in your life when it was your kids.
0: Right. It's true.
1: And you taught that age group too.
0: Yes, I did.
1: You taught them very well, and you're still teaching some. And you know, I don't know. I'm taking a note over here.
0: So. Yeah,
1: I think it would be great for you to be able to address that. You know, one of the things about your story, Eileen, that's very captivating is you have a lot in the book of what you learned and how it changed you, and some really powerful takeaways about the mental health piece. And you are so ridiculously honest about how you navigated this, you know, all the good and the bad. And there is quite a bit of humor in how you share your stories that, you know, I think is what really engages readers the most, is how real you are in your storytelling.
0: There was no other way to do that. I mean, I've always been super honest, you know, and people don't necessarily like honesty at times, but it's my story. If you have issues with it, it's still my story, you know, that's how I perceived how this life happened, you know. And like you said, the things that I like the most about my book is the stories that are funny, that are humorous little stories that along the way, because and what you taught me was the scene writing. I like that part of it. You know, I like that part of writing, is bringing things to scene. And that was something that I learned from you and doing this, you know, because that, I think, is what makes people the most real, is what you see in scene.
1: Absolutely. When you can absolutely read a story and live it with the author, right? And you're a terrific student for that. You did a great job in your scenes, and you were excited to write them, you know, to take some of the stories you told and convert them into scenes. You did an absolutely great job. Everything about how this project was just magic for me. I enjoyed every moment, and I'm going to look forward to that children's book. But I also want everyone to know that you can learn more about Eileen and the book at eileenbellew.com, eileenbellew.com. And there's lots of different pictures. One of the things that's so lovely about your story is you included a lot of photographs of you and John and the family, and their progression as they grew older. And it's a really touching part of the story to be able to really know this family by the time you get to the end.
0: Yeah. And that part was pretty important to me, including the pictures. Not an easy task when putting together a book, but definitely to me it felt like it summed up each chapter.
1: Yeah, yeah, it really does. And it gives everybody a real feeling of who these people are, who John is in your lives still, and how there truly can be positivity in tragedy when you are able to give time, patience, and take care of yourself with the village that it takes.
0: Mm-hmm. Yes.
1: Thank you so much for being on the show.
0: Oh, well, thank you for having me.
1: My pleasure. All the best to you, Eileen.
0: Thank you, Lisa.
1: You're welcome.
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0: From the Saturday Evening Post, this is the Post Perspective for June 8th. The country was still struggling through the Depression in 1935, but some businesses showed small signs of revival, like the movie industry. Back when the stock market crashed, movie attendance had dropped 40%. Roughly a third of all movie theaters had to shut down. Studios dropped the average ticket price from 30 to 20 cents. And theaters added inducements like double features and door prizes. Now attendance had at least stopped dropping. But many Americans who'd been regular moviegoers were now staying home and turning to the free entertainment on their radios. While most recreation industries were struggling in these times, an archival Post article from Today in 35 reported business was booming and a lot of money was being spent at racetracks. Since 1932, the number of states with racing and betting facilities had risen from 7 to 27. Several other states were planning to follow their example, hoping to get a piece of the $500 million Americans were spending on horse racing every year. There's more from the Post archives at SaturdayEveningPost.com.
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I used to walk stoop from the weight of my tears, but I just started laying my burdens down. I used to duck bullets from the rifle of fear, but I just started laying my burdens down. Oh, I'm laying them down. I just started laying my burdens down. Oh, I'm laying them down. I just started laying my burdens down. The flesh ain't nothing but the bark on a tree. I just started laying my burdens down. The tree ain't nothing but the soul in me.

Planning a trip to Europe soon? Tune in to Travel with Rick Steves as he informs and inspires us to make that European trip fun, affordable, and culturally broadening on Mondays at 11 a.m. on your Las Cruces Community Radio, KTAL LP 101.5 FM.

An elementary art summer camp at the Las Cruces Art Museum is open to children ages 6 to 12. The camp will be held from June 23rd through the 26th from 9 a.m. until 1 p.m. Registration is available by contacting Brian Lee via email at blee@lascruces.gov.

Bluegrass gospel music is simply Southern gospel music performed by a bluegrass band, sometimes with bluegrass arrangements. Early bands such as those of Bill Monroe and the Stanley Brothers often set aside their banjos and fiddles to sing Southern gospel quartet arrangements of both traditional and original songs. Later, gospel singing was incorporated into normal bluegrass arrangements. In the last quarter of the 20th century, several groups emerged that specialized in bluegrass gospel, the best known being Doyle Lawson and Quicksilver. Most bluegrass groups still include one gospel song in every set they perform on stage and include a gospel track on every album.

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Yeah, Drive Time Jazz. 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
1: 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I'm Stuart Kelter, host of Delving In. Join me in the joy of learning about science, history, ethics, and social policy, among many other topics. But beware, increasing one's knowledge leads to more and more questions. If that appeals to you, stay tuned. Today's guest, Benjamin Robert Siegel, is a history professor at Boston University and former writer for Time magazine. His writing has appeared in both mainstream media and academic journals, focusing on economic issues that affect everyday life, including food production and drug supplies. His first book, Hungry Nation, Food, Famine, and the Making of Modern India, published in 2018, explores the struggle of newly independent India to overcome famine and malnutrition. His second book, Markets of Pain, Opium Capitalism and the Global History of Painkillers, published 2 months ago, tells the story of opium, its cultivation and trade, both legal and illegal, and its role in the building of empires and the fomenting of international conflicts. Siegel's next book will be about the price of protein, that is, its political and environmental costs. This interview will focus primarily on his most recent book, Markets of Pain. So, Ben, welcome to Delving In.
2: Thanks so much for having me.
1: So first off, Ben, congratulations on your new book, Markets of Pain, which must have involved a massive amount of painstaking research, pun intended. I think you made the right choice of title, Markets of Pain, rather than Markets of Pain Relief, which would not have been as catchy a title and wouldn't have the ironic connotation. So tell us how you became interested in the topic, which seems to combine a number of your long-standing involvements.
2: Yeah, thank you for that introduction. I'm trained as a historian of South Asia, but I often work on South Asia's connections with the wider world. And I was interested in thinking about opium for two reasons. First, I had written a great deal about the agricultural life of modern India, the commodities, not just the food commodities, but the other commodities that India produces for the world. And around 2015 or 2016, this was in the midst of, I think, one of our first major reckonings with the opioid crisis in the United States. And it dawned on me that we were thinking about a raw agricultural commodity that is very much present in 19th century histories of economics, of trade, of the making of the modern world, but disappears in the 20th century. And so it was drawing a connection between these two stories of the 19th century histories of opium, its fundamental role in the economic life of the modern world, and what we were experiencing in the present day with a pharmaceutical material that had a very different kind of political and economic lives.
1: So opium, which most of us know, is derived from a particular species of poppy plant. Its Latin name, Papaver somniferum, refers to its soporific qualities. Opium has been around for a long, long time. What's the earliest known use? What was it used for? And how long ago did people recognize that it was addictive?
2: Well, this is a great question. This is a hotter question than you might think. There are references to somniferic substances in ancient Greece, in the ancient Persian world. Opium itself probably comes from Central Asia, was known in antiquity, was used as a great number of medicinal preparations in the early modern, the medieval and early modern world. It's very easy to grow. You can grow a poppy in your backyard. You could do it in New Mexico. I could do it here in Boston. It grows in almost all temperate climates in the world. The addictive qualities of opium have always been known, but I think in the 19th century was when there was a greater confrontation with the ideas of addiction. And part of that had to do with its incorporation into wider commercial networks. So it went from something you could grow at home to something that was traded at great volume. Of course, in the colonial world, the British in particular, but any of the other European powers, but also different ways of using the poppy. You can make a tea from a poppy. You can eat opium gum. You can smoke it. In the 19th century, there were new ways of both using alkaloids from the opium poppy. So you could use morphine and codeine directly. And then in the middle of the 19th century was the introduction of the hypodermic needle. And you saw the first confrontation in the United States with addiction, mostly from Civil War veterans who used it for pain relief. So by the 19th century, something that had been used as a traditional remedy for much of recorded history was known to be addictive in new ways, but partly because people were using it in new ways.
1: And just to be clear, the poppy seeds that you get in the grocery store, yes, those are from a poppy plant, but not the poppy plant.
2: Those could be from Papaver versumnifrum. It's a pluripotent crop. Papaver versumnifrum is the one that you can grow. It's, sometimes you'll see a California poppy, or you'll have ornamental or decorative botanical poppies. Again, it's the easiest thing to grow. To get opium, you have this pod, and you lance it, and you get this latex from the side of it. And if you let that dry, and then you scrape it, you let it dry and cure over a couple of days, you have opium. It's a very easy crop to grow.
1: But what I'm saying is that the poppies that are not used for making opium might have some resemblance chemically, but just it would be not commercially viable.
2: Not commercially viable, yeah. But sure, I think there was a poppy seed bagel on Seinfeld. It was a kind of reckoning with this. But yeah, a poppy is a poppy is a poppy.
1: So on the international front, the most famous conflict involving opium involved Great Britain and China, one of the more nefarious episodes of the British Empire. So what were the roots of the opium wars, and how did they play out?
2: So opium was the crop that was used to fund and to administer empires, the British Empire in particular. Opium was cultivated in China, and this is not the core of my book, but this is the background story. Opium was cultivated in China. It was also cultivated in India. It was cultivated across Asia. In the 19th century, the British, as part of imperial expansion, sought an opium monopoly in China, which essentially meant that they were running drugs from India to China. So from two opium-growing regions in northern and eastern India, the ascendant British Empire sought to control the shipment into and sale of opium in China. This led to two opium wars and one of the first kind of great confrontations between China and the West. This is a big historical sore point. The Opium Wars are remembered very acutely in contemporary China, and they're seen as a moment of Western intervention in Chinese affairs, which they, of course, were. I think one thing that's important to say for my purposes in thinking about the 19th century history of opium is that opium, the scale was immense. Millions of peasant cultivators in northern India were involved in producing opium for millions of consumers in China. It was a violent and coercive commercial enterprise. It also was probably the agricultural commodity that made the British Empire run. It was a lucrative, powerful industry. And without it, I think it's improbable that the British Empire would have spread as far or lasted as long as it did. It was deeply important to mid to late 19th century British imperial finances.
1: Yeah, you wrote that it was the biggest source of income for the British Empire after taxes.
2: Yeah, there were other commodities, tea, rubber, jute, rice were important, but nothing as important as opium.
1: And then just to give a sense of what it was like from the Chinese point of view, you wrote that China called it the century of humiliation.
2: Mm-hmm. This is the erosion of Chinese sovereignty. This is the end of the Qing dynasty, or it would lead to the end of the Qing dynasty. And it casts a very long shadow over Chinese politics, even to the present day.
1: It's hard to think of another instance of a country going to war to force the other country to buy stuff.
2: It certainly has contemporary resonances. One of the things in thinking about this book, and this book takes us almost to the present, is to think of the ways that trade, medicine, and commercial life and geopolitics are all sewn together in a way that feels very 2026, but was very much a late 19th century creation. Supply chains that ran across the world, intense gunboat diplomacy, commercial pressure, direct pressure, military confrontation to keep channels of commercial life over. The substance is interesting in this case because opium is it's a narcotic. It was both a medicine and a drug of abuse. I think we see a lot of resonances between that world and the one that we live in today. They're familiar to one another.
1: So Indian farmers were mobilized by the British to produce opium for the Chinese market, the profits for which were made possible by the ridiculously low wages and working conditions of the Indian farmers. I think you've already touched on what was involved in creating or extracting the opium from the poppy, but give us a little more detail. What was involved in this labor-intensive process?
2: If you go to an opium-producing farm in northern or central India today, and I had the chance to do that in 2018 as part of writing and researching this book, you would see something that looks very close in many ways to what you might have seen in the early 19th century or the mid or late 19th century, which is usually an extended family, women and men alike, maybe more women than men on average, who move through a field, get poppy pods as they are maturing, probably be early in the year, scoring poppies, which is to say taking a knife and cutting incisions, lancing the poppy in the field, and doing that a couple of times over the course of a week or so, and then coming back and scraping off opium gum into tins, into different kind of collection instruments, letting it cure, sending it off to a central depot. What you see now in northern India, central India, it's the only place in the world where this is still done legally. We can talk later about what the other ways of producing opium are. Is sent off to one of two central depots in northern India. And this is what you would have seen in the 19th century as well. Opium agencies, and there were two of them, were big administrative units in northern India, and they were collecting the opium that would then get sent to first to Calcutta, then later in the 19th century to Bombay, and they'd be sent overseas, primarily to China, but also to Southeast Asia, and later in the 19th century to East Africa and the Middle East as well. So this was a global trade that all began in a relatively concentrated region of northern and central India.
1: And I would think that this process of scoring them and scraping them would be backbreaking enough that you would need to use opium to get over the pain of that the extraction process was causing you.
2: Many people did. This was also, again, this was a folk remedy, too. When you read 19th century accounts of what opium was used for in India, colds, dysentery, diarrhea, palliative care, any number of things, it was often used for fussy infants, which is not a parenting trick that I would recommend. It's a pluripotent cure, and that wasn't just the case in India. That was also true in the United States, in Europe, where opium, both directly and as part of other later commercial preparations called patent medicines, were used really widely before the birth of a modern pharmaceutical industry, which I'd probably date to around the 1880s or 1890s.
1: Yeah, and I think we're seeing that sort of mentality even now. There was a headline in the Las Cruces Sun News about the new obesity drugs being maybe good for cancer. When you have a blockbuster drug, you want to find as many uses for it as possible.
2: They certainly are both pluripotent, and perhaps in somewhat different ways.
1: So how did the opium wars come to an end? My understanding is that this was a gradual process in the early 20th century, and it only came to a definitive end with the end of the British Empire and the independence of India in 1947. Is that about right?
2: Yeah, a bit earlier than that. One thing that is important is that by the end of the 19th century, most of the world, and this is on account of prohibitionists who were in Europe, in the United States, but also in India and in China, most of the world had agreed that opium was no longer a viable or acceptable product for global trade and commerce. It was increasingly seen not as innocuous, but as something that was a drug. It was caught up in the temperance movement globally in the late 19th century. So the idea that you could just sell opium freely, or not freely, but to move it across the world outside of medical or pharmaceutical channels was unacceptable. And so the birth of modern narcotics regulation is something that we see starting the late 19th century, things like the Harrison Tax Act in the United States, but the birth of global prohibition, and in many ways, the birth of a lot of our international organizations come out of this moment where there's a kind of consensus move. that opium is unacceptable. Britain was very divided on this point. Britain obviously had a great commercial interest in continuing to sell opium to China. But gradually, that trade came to an end in the 19th century as prohibitionists also won in Britain. This was deeply contested in India. Many Indians, many Indian nationalists agreed that opium was an unacceptable item of trade, but there was a lot more ambivalence among princely rulers in India who had a lot to gain economically from it. Some Indian nationalists thought that there was a role for opium, both domestically as part of an early fledgling medical system, or to sell overseas as a resource. In the end, and we can talk about this later, India found a pharmaceutical market overseas for it. But this was not a given at the turn of the 20th century as the Opium Wars came to an end and opium was seen as something new, really suited for pharmaceuticals and medicine and not for regular trade.
1: So in terms of the prohibition movement, it's a little different than the prohibition of alcohol. It seems to me, first of all, opium is not as available as and as easily made as alcohol is. But the other difference, I think, is that whereas the prohibition about alcohol was a kind of a domestic issue, because it didn't involve an international supply chain, whereas the prohibition of opium was trying to save foreigners in a way. And so that was impressive.
2: The story of, call it global humanitarianism, is deeply tied in with the conversation around opium and opium prohibition. And you're right, these are different kinds of products. You can, French wines aside or specialty products, you don't necessarily need to move alcohol around the world. You needed to do that with opium. So this was a question of geopolitics. It was a question of, call it humanitarian concern. There was a deeply Protestant evangelical component to it. Many of the prohibitionists in India who railed against opium were Christians, either born Christians or converts to Christianity. There was many of these things came together in the opium prohibition movement, which also was taking place in the United States, where it brought together very different ideas about substance use and race, both on the East Coast and the West Coast.
1: Before we go on, let me just identify the radio station in case you're just joining us. 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I'm Stuart Kelter, and my guest today is Ben Siegel, or Benjamin Robert Siegel, a history professor at Boston University and the author of, and most recently, of Markets of Pain, Opium Capitalism, and the Global History of Painkillers. So, even though British control of India ended, this by no means meant the end of India's opium industry. So what market or markets did India next sell to?
2: India, when it became independent in 1947, had many difficult choices to make about their future of the economy. Some were about questions of industrialization and how the country was going to industrialize. Would it be socialist? Would it be capitalist? But a big question that Indian nationalists faced was what to do with this vestigial opium industry. This was a lucrative industry. It was a raw agricultural material that had been tapered down in some ways, but was still a possible form of foreign reserve income, which India really needed for its goals of industrialization. And so India undertook very quickly after independence what I would call an early pharmaceutical marketing campaign, where they looked to the pharmaceutical industries of the United States and of Europe, as well as a number of other countries, including Japan later on, and tried to sell opium as a raw agricultural product that India alone was uniquely positioned to sell. I think it's important to mention here that the other major global supplier of opium in this period for pharmaceutical markets, but also illicit markets later on at the same time, was Turkey. Turkey, first the Ottoman Empire and then the Republic of Turkey, was the source of a greater quantity of the world's pharmaceutical opium, so opium that got turned into things like morphine or codeine. They had nationalized that industry a number of times, but most recently in the 1930s. So there was a bit of competition between Turkish opium and Indian opium in this period. And the question was always the same for global buyers: which country could produce and sell opium reliably without diverting it to the black market? Once you're producing opium, you can turn it into morphine, can turn it into codeine. That's things that are done in factories. It's not a terribly involved process. You can make thebaine, which is a precursor drug for many of our other kind of later generation opioids, but you can also turn it into heroin. It's a pluripotent crop that is easily to make into either an illicit drug or illicit drug, and the line is very blurry in this period between these categories. So India made a decision to market its opium industry as modern, as reliable, as secure. And in this, they were positing themselves against Turkey as a place that was seen as, would become to be seen by the 1960s as more a risky source of illicit opium.
1: And it sounds like at one point India was able to convince the buyers that they were the more reliable market compared to Turkey in terms of not diverting what they were growing to the illicit market. And also just want to mention here that the price that you can get from the illicit market was way higher than you can get for pharmaceutically, something like 100 times more lucrative.
2: That's a reality even today. So this is a big question, is that it's always tempting to sell opium to the black market. But there was both a real problem and a PR problem as far as both India and Turkey were concerned. So Turkey, which produced a great deal of the world's pharmaceutical opium, was also vestigially connected to a lot of the European and North American black markets in heroin. So a lot of Anatolian opium made its way to Europe, made its way to the United States via the famous French Connection. Runners brought opium, which then could be turned into heroin, was processed into heroin, usually in the south of France, in Marseille, and then was brought to cities like New York. So if you had looked at New York in the 50s or 60s, a lot of the heroin would have come from Turkish fields originally. That was a real problem of where, of smuggling, of diversion, of where these crops went. Indian opium also traveled as well, but it tended to travel in regional markets. It went elsewhere in South Asia. It went to places like Hong Kong. It was less visible in some ways. They both were intense bureaucracies that employed a great number of people. They were secure in some ways, but there were many points of diversion. And this was a major problem globally in the middle of the 20th century, the question of diversion and what these markets were also producing.
1: Okay, so here I'm going to invite you to put on your sociologist hat, not just your historian's hat.
2: Uh-oh.
1: Why was the American market for opium orders of magnitude larger than anywhere else? And that's turning out to be the case also for the legal drug market. Was that like 80% of the world's opioids are used by Americans, and we're only 5% of the population?
2: Pharmaceutical opioids.
1: Yeah.
2: Yeah, and that number is, just to put a little asterisk with that, the number is debated. It is true that Americans consume the overwhelming majority of the world's opioid drugs, certainly the case with morphine, but also probably true of many other opioids, probably most all opioids as well. The exact percentage was proposed at around 80%, call it about 15 years ago, and people have revised that numbers in different ways. But it is true that Americans do use a lot of opioids. I don't think that this is anything innate about Americans. I think demand is fairly universal, both for pharmaceutical use and recreational use. What I think you see in the 1950s and the 1960s is the United States post-war ascent, its ability to control global markets, the rising strength of the dollar, the American capture of many of the world's regulatory mechanisms, many routes of raw materials lead to the United States in this period. So that's a slightly different story than, or maybe it's connected to the story of why the American opioid crisis of the last 20, 25 years or so has been so profound and so profoundly disproportionate in the United States. But I think part of this story is a part of America's post-war ascent and its control of global markets and its subsequent fracture.
1: Okay, and then as we'll get to later in the interview, there's also the factor of the rapaciousness of American capitalism in exploiting people to buy this, to use this stuff. It's almost a parallel to the opium wars in China. It's like it's not forcing people to use it through war, but instead it's through persuasion and advertising, and not only persuasion of the patients, but persuasion of the doctors.
2: You're making an argument that many Chinese political commentators have made before you. And it's true. And we can talk a little bit later about the role of physicians and American medicine later on. But it's certainly true that there's some heavyweight influence from the United States that looks like the imperial efforts of a past empire.
1: So at this point, I think it'd be helpful to talk about morphine, which is first isolated in 1804 by German pharmacist Friedrich Sertürner, and heroin, first synthesized in 1874 by English chemist C.R. Alder Wright. So why were these formulations of opioids such game changers?
2: Opium by itself is not a standard product. You can standardize it in certain ways by drying it out to certain percentages of humidity, but Sertürner isolates first active compound in opium, calls it morphine. He also coins the term alkaloid, the active substance in a given, usually plant product. These are game changers because morphine is isolated. You can control the dosage. You can administer it in different ways. Heroin is important in part because it is a branded commodity. Bayer, which is a pharmaceutical company that you may buy aspirin from, but this is its German predecessor, brands heroin as a non-addictive, useful kind of derivative product from that's preferential to morphine. It is used widely in European medicine before it becomes an object of abuse. It's probably the first of many efforts afterwards to find opioid products that are more useful, less addictive, have more applied uses than either raw opium or the alkaloids themselves. And it's done by chemically altering an alkaloid in a laboratory. And so you'll see that pattern repeat many different times over the course of the 19th and 20th centuries.
1: Right, and a big part of the pattern is the claim that the new formulation is not addictive. It's more powerful and yet not addictive. And of course, that's the first part is true. The second part false.
2: Yep. And that's the first of two dreams about opioids that are really important beginning in the 19th century. So the idea that you would create something that is more powerful and less addictive is the first fantasy that pharmacologists and policymakers have in thinking about opioids. And then the second fantasy is that you might be able to create an opioid drug that doesn't rely on the poppy. This is done as early as the 1920s, 1930s, first by German chemists, and then it's reproduced in the United States. Every one of these products that are invented, though, have their own problems. They are more potent, but they are also more addictive. And we know many of these substances like fentanyl, which don't need the poppy, they can be chemically synthesized and they act on the same receptors, though that fact was not known until the mid-1970s.
1: And it seems that the world supply of opioids is still dependent on the actual plant. You would think that by now it would have been chemically isolated and cheaper to produce in a factory just from scratch, but it seems like that's not the case.
2: We still live in a botanical world, a world that requires raw commodities. There are many ways in which synthetic opioids, they're used in many hospital settings. Fentanyl has its hospital uses. The raw opium or poppy straw, which is the more common agricultural commodity now, where you don't plant the opioid poppy, you rather cut down the straw in the field and then process that straw directly, the stalks of the flowers, that still produces our morphine, our codeine, and our thebaine, which is the precursor for many of the semi-synthetic opioid drugs that are useful to us in many pain-killing applications. So for the time being, we still very much need the poppy, but we get it from different places, and the systems that produce it are quite different than they were even 40 or 50 years ago.
1: And then your book gets a little bit into the weeds, no pun intended, about the differences between different kinds of poppy in terms of how easy or viable it is to turn it into these semi-synthetics. Some varieties seem to be able to do that more easily, and it turns out that there's a particular strain called Bractiatum, which is really helpful for doing that. And I guess it was discovered that this could be grown very readily in Tasmania, the island off of Australia. And it's really incredible to think that that was attractive for one thing, because it was so isolated, it would be harder to divert it to illicit use.
2: So there's two different stories here. To me, the incredible part of researching the story is learning about the kind of important role that plant breeders, plant breeding have had in this story. Poppover somniferum is our standard opium poppy. You can grow it around the world. You can grow it in your backyard. In the late 1960s, Iranian scientists discovered Poppover bractitum, which is a cousin of the opium poppy that essentially couldn't be turned into heroin. In the 1970s and up until the early 1980s, there was a long American pilot project to grow opium poppies domestically. They did that in the Southwest, they did that in the Northwest, and there were a number of places in the Northeast and Virginia where they also tried growing it for a number of reasons, but most importantly, geopolitically, that it was important to keep India and Turkey close to try to preclude smuggling from those places. It was never taken up. So we've never, other than during the time of the 13 colonies, we really have not grown opium domestically since that point, though there are efforts to change it now. In 1996, in Tasmania, a Tasmanian scientist bred a poppy that he called the Norman poppy, which is the no morphine poppy. That poppy produced a great deal of thebaine, which is the raw material that's used for oxycodone and a number of other semi-synthetic opioids. And the majority of those painkillers are produced from poppy now that are grown in Tasmania. So this is a story of shifting geography, of geopolitics. And to me, one of the things that's important in thinking about this is that none of these arrangements are a priori geographically set in stone. You could grow any of these crops in nearly any part of the world, and we choose to, or rather policymakers, largely American policymakers, have made a world where it's only legally possible to grow these in certain spaces. There's many efforts to change that even today. You are very close in Las Cruces to a really interesting startup that is trying to grow opium poppies at home. I think it's called Bright Star. I'll double check that. But it's an effort to see if you can onshore opium production and de-risk some of the global supply chains in the same way that in this moment we're thinking about supply chains and the fragility of them after 2020 in new ways.
1: Let me just identify the station one more time in case you're just joining us. 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I'm Stuart Kelcher. My guest today is Benjamin Robert Siegel, a history professor at Boston University and former writer for Time Magazine, whose second book recently came out, Markets of Pain, Opium Capitalism and the Global History of Painkillers. So I'm just wondering, given the rampant exploitation of Indian poppy farmers, they just were paid a pittance compared to what they could make illicitly. Would they really make even less money growing something other than opium poppies? It just seems like they were getting subsistence living, pretty much. So if they were growing food crops, is that somehow even worse for them?
2: Well, one of the sad truths we know as historians of agriculture, and historians of agriculture and economics, is that opium is not an outlier crop. It is an outlier in kind of the potency and the ways in which opium is called up into projects of pharmaceuticals, of state making. But most raw agricultural commodities are not very lucrative and not very fun to grow. We could say it about quinoa. We could say it about cacao. We could say it about any of the products that we enjoy as not our staple crop. Well, yes, our staple crops, but also our kind of high value crops. So if you're asking specifically about opium, there's often a question in the 19th century for Indian farmers of whether it would have been better in a context of widespread famine and food shortages to be growing more food crops and not cash crops for global exports. And I think on the main, the answer is probably yes, it might have been, and that this was a course of undertaking. But I think something that is central to my thinking in this book, but also in a lot of my other books, is that often agriculture is a bad deal for people doing it. it's probably better in the scheme of things for fewer people to be doing it well than to have many people doing it at a kind of low subsistence level.
1: So I was wondering if we could talk a bit about Afghanistan, which was in the news recently, fairly recently ended 20-year war there. That my understanding is that a lot of the income of Afghanistan comes from opium poppies, particularly for illicit use.
2: As far as I know, that's true. But I believe that after the American withdrawal from Afghanistan, one of the knockdown effects of it has been that poppy cultivation has been severely curtailed afterwards. But Afghanistan, of course, has been sutured very closely to the global economy of opium and the poppy.
1: And then fast forwarding to modern times, we've heard plenty in recent years about the opioid epidemic in the U.S., particularly of the prescription kind. So you mentioned that OxyContin comes from one of these later varieties of opium, and OxyContin is a sustained-release formulation of oxycodone. How did the Sackler family convince nearly everyone, including the medical establishment, that it could treat chronic pain without being addictive? And I'm a retired prescribing psychologist, and I remember going to trainings where the message was conveyed with great confidence that when opioids are used to treat chronic pain, it's not addictive. It's only addictive when it's not used for chronic pain. And that was said as if it were completely true. And it was only years later that it was discovered to not at all be true.
2: So I want to just tread lightly, because I think better historians of the, I am not a historian of the United States. And so I want to say that there's historians who've done a very good job chronicling the vulnerability and the susceptibility of the American medical profession to opioids. But I'll try to connect two things where I feel comfortable saying them. The first is that in the 1970s and the 1980s, the pain relief, pain advocacy movement worked very hard to advocate for wider accessibility of painkillers for people outside of hospital settings. This was a movement that had longer roots. It starts in the 1950s and 1960s. Some of that was for palliative care. It was enjoying, I think, a resurgence or some successes in the 1970s and 1980s. And so by the time Sacklers and Purdue Pharma came in the scene, I think the ground had been softened for some of these arguments. That's the first thing. And that's not to, what the Sacklers did was an order of magnitude different and far more cynical than I think people who were working in very good faith in the 70s and 80s to try to think about wider contexts of pain killing and people who are living with chronic pain. So that's context number one. Context number two, and one where I feel more comfortable, is that the United States enjoyed by 1996, which is when it came on the market, the United States enjoyed, and they use that word, I suppose, a bit in quotes, greater access to raw materials for opioid painkillers than anywhere else in the world. In most everywhere, outside of a couple of European countries, perhaps Japan, in most countries, the question of access to painkillers was not a question and is not a question of excess, but is a question of access, of lack. And so this is really a story in many ways about American abundance and what that the Sacklers and Purdue Pharma were able to take for granted, that there was just such a large quantity owing to the geopolitics of the 1960s, 70s, and 80s. So I think those two forces came together very forcefully, very strongly in the 1990s, and allowed for something as monstrous as Purdue Pharma to exist and to come to being.
1: And then the other thing that they, I don't know if Purdue Pharma came up with this, but there's this idea that pain was a fifth vital sign. So you have blood pressure, pulse, respiration, but pain was going to be a vital sign, a message being that nobody should live with pain because they don't have to because we have this drug now. And pain is obviously not a vital sign, but it was portrayed as one.
2: Literary theorists and philosophers have all grappled in very sophisticated ways with the question of pain. You and I probably take for granted that I think almost anyone listening can call up that chart with the smiley faces going from the red in pain person to the yellow smiling person to with five levels of measuring our pain. That's the kind of vital sign. That was a triumph of the pain relief movement. I will say that many years ago, I gave a talk on this, what became the project that became this book in Berlin. And when I showed a picture of that pain chart, my largely German audience burst into laughter. And later on, they showed me a picture of the German pain scale, which is a profile and I guess dorsal view of a body, arms at the side, with Byzantine accounting for the different kinds of pain you can have, whether it's pulsating or radiating or pounding. And the question of what kind of schmerz you had was a much more different account. It was a different kind of accounting. So pain, an experience that we all know, we find different languages for it, different modes of expression. And the idea that it was a vital sign really is a represents the kind of politics of the moment and the politics of medicine in that moment. We have a very distinct experience with it in the United States.
1: And then there's the complications of what it means to be addicted. Because it seems like there are quite a number of people, maybe the majority, who are addicted without necessarily escalating their dose, whether it's opioids for pain or whether it's coffee to wake up in the morning. There are people who have a coffee habit. They have a coffee once in the morning, or maybe they have it two or three, four times a day, but it doesn't continue to escalate. And yet you could say they're addicted because if they stop cold turkey, they'd have headaches or whatever, they have withdrawal symptoms. And it seems like the same is true with pain, that there are people with chronic pain conditions who are on a maintenance level. Probably it's not doing as much for them as it used to because the body developed a tolerance for it. And so it's not doing what it did at the beginning, but it's good enough. And then there are other people who really require or demand that they have the same level of relief that they had at the beginning, and they keep escalating.
2: Yeah, I think we're living in such an interesting time to think about the nature of addiction. And I say this with someone who I suspect, perhaps like you, has one of the socially acceptable addictions in the form of caffeine. I know the feeling of not having it, a relatively minor one that I think is familiar to many people. Nicotine now is, I think, thankfully a less common one, but at some point was also very well known. There are all kinds of new and interesting provocations around the question of addiction. One of the most, I think, interesting and controversial books I read in the last couple of years is the Columbia Medical School professor Carl Hart's book, Drug Use for Grownups, where he describes his many years as a dean at Columbia Medical School and his years of recreational heroin use. I think that's on the far end of the bell curve. It certainly was received as such. But we're also living in a moment where, and you mentioned them earlier, GLP-1 drugs are really throwing into stark question some of our assumptions about what it means to be addicted, where the location, the somatic location, if it does exist, exists for addiction or our predilection for addiction, and what behaviors and what substances can call up addiction in us. I'm hopeful that the kind of provincializing or the rethinking of addiction in this moment is going to lead to new modalities or new understandings of addiction that I hope will allow people to live and thrive in new ways. And if there is a kind of hopeful moment, it's thinking about all that we've discovered by throwing things into question in the last several years.
1: Okay, then there's the question about greed. And my comment is that the drug trade, whether licit or illicit, lends itself to a devilish level of greed. And I don't know if you would agree that this is more true for this particular market versus others. Maybe what makes it so devilish is just the level of harm that it can do.
2: This is devilish is such an interesting word here. So I'm a historian of capitalism, even though I think the word capitalism sometimes erases more than it illuminates. Sometimes we derive our meanings from it rather than describing a system. One thing that amazes me about capitalism in the 20th century is our continuing ability to produce more against all of the ecological and political constraints that are so apparent and that pose such a challenge. And this means that where we have worried about producing more food, we have produced more food. Where we have worried about producing opioids, we've produced more opioids. Capitalism is very good at this. That's what it does. I'm always interested in the question of distribution and why capitalism produces certain arrangements of excess when it doesn't necessarily need an a priori function of capitalism. I'm not sure, but I think the question of greed is very interesting. It's clear to me that when you look at the Sackler family, or when you look at, I'm here and talking to you from Boston, and you can visit some of the most beautiful 19th century stately homes in Boston, now turned into public institutions, into museums, that are the fruits of the American opium trade. Clippers running mostly from the Eastern Mediterranean and Turkey, but then moving to China as well, in the China trade. You may see greed at work. You also see opportunity maximizing. You see people involved in a lucrative trade making the most out of it. So I think these are important questions, and they don't always reduce easily to the kind of simple avarice.
1: Yeah, you could say that capitalism is an amoral rather than an immoral means of distribution. It all depends. So let me just identify the station one last time in case you're just joining us. 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I'm Stuart Kelcher, and my guest today is Benjamin Robert Siegel, a history professor at Boston University, former writer for Time magazine, and the author most recently of Markets of Pain, Opium, Capitalism, and the Global History of Painkillers. So let's return a little bit to fentanyl, which is 10 times more potent than heroin and 100 times more potent than morphine, which is just awesome to think about, which is what makes it so dangerous as a street drug or when laced with other substances. And we haven't touched on it, but one of the side effects of opioids is the suppression of respiration. So people just stop breathing and die. If I'm not mistaken, morphine was made by isolating a component of opium, whereas OxyContin and oxycodone are semi-synthetic, meaning they're derived from opium, which is then chemically modified. And then fentanyl is a purely synthetic made entirely in the laboratory. Are there other examples of completely synthetic opioids? And if so, can we expect that opium cultivation will finally be phased out, both for medicinal and illicit use?
2: Sure. So you identified the three categories of opioid drugs. And again, they're unified by working on the same opioid receptors in the brain and in the bodies. This was something we didn't really know until the 1970s. Yes, we've had fully synthetic lab-made opioids since the 1920s. Again, it was German chemists and pharmacologists. Americans figured out the same process by the interwar years. And now we are living in it's not right to say a golden age, but it is possible to produce new synthetic opioids at a far quicker clip than ever done before. It's also in the infrastructure is very easy. Most of the fentanyl that arrives in the United States is made in Mexico in labs from Chinese precursor chemicals, but there's no reason that that couldn't be somewhere else in the world too. Ben Westhoff wrote a book very year or two ago on the rise of new, call them designer opioids that are being made for the illicit market as well. And I know that other pharmaceutical companies are looking at next generation opioids, again, with the same hope that they've always had before of a powerful, targeted, less addictive substance than before. So I don't think, though, that the opium poppy is likely to go away.

0: Botswana have been quite good at coming up with meeting their basic painkilling needs through regional cultivation. Again, if you want a codeine and cough syrup, that's going to require until there is some fully synthetic analog that does exactly the same thing that still requires codeine, which still requires a plant. So I see the world where we're going to live with many different forms of opioid drugs, all serving different roles. And I think that it would require a level of global coordination that we don't have right now to really wrestle that into shape so that people are able to access painkillers in a way that are meaningful for their life cycles and for the health systems that have them, and then to stave off these very kind of challenging synthetic opioids, which have really done a number on the United States and caused immense tragedy in the United States, also in Canada, and also increasingly now in Europe.
1: You wrote in your book, and of course it's in other sources, that there have been about 800,000 deaths in the U.S. since 1999 from opioid overdoses, and many of them from overdoses of prescribed opioids.
0: That number, 800,000, is what the CDC came up with a few years ago. That number has been contested both down and up. I think the general trend is up when you include other deaths where opioids are involved. The rare silver lining in this is that those numbers have been declining over the last several years. Part of that has to do with a certain amount of mortality where there were higher death rates before, and so now people are dying in lower numbers. That's a positive sign. If we want to capitalize on those, and again, here I defer to my colleagues in public health and in harm reduction, it's going to require both new reckoning with these materials, but also the harm reduction strategies that I think have worked, but are often politically contested.
1: And so one of those is the advent of naloxone, which is an opioid antagonist as a rescue drug, which can be, I think it's available even without a prescription, because the whole point is to make it available to help save people.
0: And that's been a hard won victory for harm reduction advocates, is easy access to naloxone, which here is widely available. And many first responders, law enforcement carry it. So you see that around a great deal.
1: And then the other factor is that doctors are no longer pushing to, I'm not sure I should use the word pushing, but pushing opioids as the drug of choice for chronic pain. And that message has completely changed 180 degrees, so much so that many doctors are reluctant to prescribe opioids at all, unless it's a post-operative or situations or end of life.
0: This has been, I think, the subject of a great deal of controversy, frustration. I published a guest essay in the New York Times last week, and one of the things I was taken with from those who left comments on the article were the number of people frustrated that after major surgeries, they couldn't access opioid painkillers or their doctors were reluctant to prescribe them. Again, as someone who's not a practitioner, who's not a physician, I'm wary of weighing in on those, but it's very clear that the pluripotency of opioid drugs, their danger, but also their usefulness, means that I think this is going to be a very live question for quite some time.
1: And it does seem that the hope of finding an opioid that's effective without being addictive is probably a fool's errand. I think the way the biochemistry works, it's going to be addictive. To find a chronic pain relief that's not addictive probably would have to be different than the opioid system, is my guess. And we have some examples of that. I'm not sure how effective they are, but you have things like duloxetine and gabapentin and pregabalin that seem to work at least for mild to moderate chronic pain, probably not for severe chronic pain. But we're maybe getting a handle on how the pain system works in the brain, not just the receptors, but something about the salience of pain. There's a difference between the registering of the physical sensation of pain versus the processing in the brain of how salient, how important the pain is. So it may be possible in the future to have a drug where you still feel it, but it doesn't bother you as much.
0: I'm not trained as a historian of medicine, but you, as a historian, you learn on the job. And one of the things that I've been really taken by is watching, one, the kind of recency of so many of our understandings of human systems, how new medicine

0: is and many of our understandings are, I often see moments, or I've been in thinking through this project, I've seen moments when many downstream functions are understood before the system itself is understood. Candace Pert and Solomon Snyder are credited with the discovery of opioid receptors. And they were really pressing forward an agenda that in the decades before that discovery was largely theoretical. The understanding of what these opioid drugs did came far before the understanding of the system. And I'm, again, it's unlikely to express this much optimism, but this does appear to be a moment that, even at a moment when scientific advance is stymied in so many different ways, we are understanding new things about our bodies, the function of, again, addiction, desire, affect. Modestly, cautiously optimistic that we may, if not find that opioid drug, we may have new understandings of how our body works and what it does that let us preclude some of these outcomes.
1: All right, so I have one last question, and that's what would you say is one of the most surprising things you learned in the writing of this book?
0: This is not a novel observation, but I am struck by, historians are always struck by the way in which the past rhymes with the present. But I was really taken in writing this book by the similarities between, call it the turn of the last century and the moment that we're living in now. A world where a multipolar world is wrestling with big questions of commerce and of economics. And one of the ways in which they negotiate that is through questions of supply chains and how goods move across the world. And I think it's very easy to forget that in a moment of AI and a moment of the belief that everything is frictionless. But I think we are reminded, whether it's by COVID and pandemics or geopolitical strife, the Strait of Hormuz and the prices at our grocery store, that we live in a world of raw materials and we have to move them from place to place. And that one of the ways we experience those geopolitics is through those material realities. And it's very true in the world of drugs and medicine, in commerce more generally. And I see those parallels very clearly between that moment and our own. So again, historians are always taken by that, but it really was visceral in the writing of this book.
1: Well, thank you so much, Benjamin Robert Siegel, a history professor at Boston University, a former writer for Time Magazine. His first book, Hungry Nation, Food, Famine, and the Making of Modern India, and the more recent one, Markets of Pain, Opium Capitalism and the Global History of Painkillers. Thank you so much for coming on to Delving In.
0: What a pleasure. Thank you.
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1: You're listening to Away With Words, the show about language and how we use it. I'm Grant Barrett.
2: And I'm Martha Barnett. Grant, I wonder if you know what these four words have in common. Leveret, elver, spat, and smolt.
1: Are these geology terms? I'm thinking of smolt and smelt, and leveret sounds like leverite, which is a jokey name for rocks that you leave right there.
2: Right there. That's right.
1: But I don't know the middle two.
2: Okay.
1: Baby elver. Animals of some kind? Maybe
2: yes,
1: fish?
2: Yes.
1: Maybe turtles?
2: Yes. These are all names for baby animals. An elver is a baby eel. A smolt is a baby salmon. A spat is a baby oyster. And a leveret is a baby hare.
1: Okay. More bells are ringing now. They're distant in another valley, but it's all, yeah. I did know these terms at some point.
2: Yeah. They're terms that you come across every once in a while, and then you just forget them, because when are you ever going to talk about, you know?
1: But I learned the one for the oysters in Joseph Mitchell's famous essays in The New Yorker about oysters.
2: Oh, really?
1: And clams in the, yeah, New York Harbor.
2: Oh.
1: But tell me why you're thinking about baby animals.
2: Well, I'm thinking about baby hares, H-A-R-E-S, in particular, because I just finished a whole book about a baby hare, and it's a fantastic book. It's the book that I'm pushing onto all my friends, and I want to talk about it later in the show. It's called Raising Hare.
1: Oh, lovely. Yeah, I'm always interested in your book recommendations. And you, the listener, Martha and I would love to hear what you're reading and also get your language stories, thoughts, questions, and ideas. You can call or text toll-free in the United States and Canada, 877-929-9673. 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And on the bottom of every page is a contact form and more ways to reach us.
2: Hi there. You have a way with words.
3: Hi, Martha. This is Jimmy Prophet. I'm from East Tennessee.
2: Hi, Jimmy. We're glad to have you from East Tennessee, one of my favorite parts of the country.
3: Yeah.
2: What's up?
3: Well, I actually grew up in the Shenandoah Valley in Virginia.
2: Mm-hmm. One of my other favorites.
3: In Shenandoah County in particular. I know. I've heard you mention it before. And my mom used to say a word, and my grandmother used the same word many times to describe a moth that was in their presence. And my mom was scared to death of them, and she would yell, cattle bat. And we knew that when she yelled cattle bat, it was time to get out of her way, because she was going to do whatever it took to get away from it. And I don't know why she called it a cattle bat, and my grandmother did the same thing. And I didn't know if it was something that was maybe just a version of candle bat, maybe, or, mm-hmm. You know, I've heard of a horse fly, so why not a cattle bat? I don't know.
2: Right?
1: This is wonderful. So two generations of people calling moths, and we're talking about the dark, fluttery insects, mm-hmm. M-O-T-H.
3: Yeah, just flying around a light or something.
1: Cattle bats. And for the listeners, we want to spell that to make sure it's clear what you're saying. C-A-T-T-L-E.
3: Yeah.
1: B-A-T-S. The flying mammals. What's so interesting about this, Jimmy, is that usually the word is candle bat, just like you suggested. C-A-N-D-L-E, the cylinders that you light to put some illumination in the room. And there's a bunch of things happening here, but usually it's not cattle bat, it's candle bat. But I can totally see how phonetically, because those two words are so similar and they begin the same, they end the same, they've got two syllables, they're stressed the same, just easy
3: right.
1: to call to for cattle to come out of candle. But a couple of interesting things have happened here. When you look into folklore of language, you'll often find that things are swapped around. So moths, for example, have long been a source of folklore and folk names because they kind of seem like this mirror world version of butterflies. They're dark or neutral, where butterflies are colorful, or they come out at dusk or night when butterflies usually appear during the day. So this kind of off and on, black and white, mm-hmm. just reverse thing there. But you will sometimes find in various English dialects that moths are called bats. And bats are called moths. For example, in the Caribbean, there's more than a few countries, including Jamaica and Barbados, where they do this, where sometimes bats are just called moths and moths are just called bats, depending. And there's a kind of moth in Jamaica that's usually called the black witch. It's a very big, dark moth, but it's also sometimes called the duppy bat. Duppy, D-U-P-P-Y, means spirit or ghost. So you'll just find them swapped back and forth. And the history of moths is like that. They're often just called some version of butterfly. In Spanish, they might be called the mariposa de luz, butterfly of light, or mariposa nocturna, which is a butterfly, a nighttime butterfly, a nocturnal butterfly, which isn't the same as the bat moth swapping, but it's a moth butterfly swapping. Again, it's a weird thing happening in the taxonomy where categories are a little shifty, right? They mush around a little bit. They're not always as clear cut as you'll find in science itself.
3: You know, that's funny. My mom was not scared of a butterfly, but I remember one time she actually ripped the door handle off the inside of the car trying to get away from a moth that had gotten in
0: and was
3: flapping around the light in the dome light inside the car when we were kids.
1: Yeah.
3: So, like I said, we knew to get out of the way because she was...
1: Yeah.
2: Wow.
3: But my grandmother wasn't the same way. My mom did say one time when she was a little girl that her brothers, when she was walking home from school, had grabbed a cricket or grasshopper or something and put it in the sleeve of her dress, and it was hopping around and it freaked her out. And things like that that would move quickly.
1: Yeah.
2: That'll stick with you.
1: Yeah, because moths are erratic, right? They're not necessarily quite sure where they're going next, and it could be on you.
3: Yes.
1: But that's kind of the gist of what we know. It's an interesting connection to the way folklore isn't always so clear-cut, and bats and moths, so anything that flies at night, even if it's not the winged mammal, might be called a moth. So, and vice versa. But sometimes you might also hear candle fly or candle bug, C-A-N-D-L-E.
3: Okay. Well, that's interesting. I always thought maybe it was candle bat that they were saying, but just came out cattle bat.
2: Well, Jimmy, thanks so much for sharing this story. I didn't know that people were that afraid of moths, but I guess there are some people out there who are. But, you know, a cattle bat sounds a lot bigger than a candle bat.
3: It does. And like I said, if there's a horse fly, maybe there is. Well, thank you all so much for including me. I appreciate it.
1: Yeah, sure. Yeah. Call us again sometime, all right?
3: Uh-huh. Bye-bye.
2: Bye, Jimmy.
3: Bye-bye.
1: Hello, you have a way with words.
4: Hi, this is Joe Messina from Pittsburgh, Pennsylvania.
1: Hi, Joe. Welcome to the show. What's up?
4: If you haven't heard, Pittsburgh is we're a hotbed of, I don't know, linguistic abnormalities.
1: Yeah, Pittsburghese has been well studied. I think Barbara Johnstone has studied a bunch of it. What's the Pittsburghese you want to talk about today?
4: I'm not sure if it's particularly a Pittsburghese, but at the forks of the Ohio River, where the Monongahela and Allegheny come together at Point State Park in town, there's a great museum and the outline of what was Fort Pitt, which was built around 1760. And one of the things we say around here is when something is finished or when you've completed a task, you will end it with, "That's it, Fort Pitt." Or you're unloading and someone may ask you, "Well, is that the last box?" You'll reply, "That's it, Fort Pitt." And I was wondering, is that unique to us, or does anybody else in the country say those things?
1: I love it. That's it, Fort Pitt. P-I-T-T, so the same Pitt that Pittsburgh is named after.
4: Correct.
2: And do you have any idea where that might have come from?
4: I don't. I went through the museum not long ago, which, again, is a terrific tour. And we didn't touch on it, and nothing in the tour stood out to me that had to do with finality, except that it was built on the site of Fort Duquesne after it was raised and the French retreated into Canada.
2: Right. Yeah, the Fort Pitt Brewing Company brewed beer there from 1906 to 1957, and there was a slogan that became very popular locally, "Fort Pitt, that's it," meaning, you know, it's the best beer you can find. And so "Fort Pitt, that's it" became this little saying in advertising, and over time, some people picked it up. up as That's It Fort Pitt.
1: So the ad, Martha, was saying, you found the beer. That's the one, basically. This is it. This is the greatest beer.
2: Right. Fort Pitt, that's it. And the researcher Barry Popick found some early examples of that. Somebody wrote in a chat group in 1993, I have an elderly friend in their 70s who constantly uses the phrase, that's it, Fort Pitt, as an explanation, particularly when completing crossword puzzles. So,
1: but it's older. We're talking, what, 1940s?
2: Well, yeah, the advertising slogan, and I'm sure people just reversed it pretty quickly. Fort Pitt, that's it, becomes That's It, Fort Pitt. You know,
1: I love it. It's adorable. I mean, I don't mean this in a condescending way, but I like it. It's very adorable to have your own regional saying. It's very cool.
4: That is a great piece of trivia. Thank you.
2: Yeah, it's wonderful. I keep waiting for Dr. Robbie to finish a procedure and say, that's it, Fort Pitt. Maybe next season, right?
1: Yeah, next season. That's outstanding.
4: Well,
1: that's
4: you
1: what
4: both
1: we know,
4: very much.
1: Joe. I didn't mean to rhyme again, friend, but
2: but that's it. Yeah. Fort Pitt.
4: Yeah, thank you both very much. I'm completely satisfied, and that's it, Fort Pitt.
2: Excellent.
1: Thanks, Joe. Take care of yourself and call us again sometime, all right?
4: Awesome, thanks.
1: All right, be well.
2: Bye-bye.
1: But it does join this pantheon of other advertising slogans that became more than an advertising slogan.
2: Oh,
1: we
2: yeah.
1: talked years ago about Got the Mott's, about Mott's apple juice,
2: oh, yeah.
1: and
2: yeah.
1: talking about more of something than Carter Has Liver Pills, also
2: right.
1: from advertising. And famous more recent ones like Take a Licking and Keep on Ticking, or Don't Leave Home Without It.
2: Right, or don't forget Claire Peller with Where's the Beef?
1: Where's the Beef? Yeah, that one almost instantly entered mainstream language.
2: You know, not long ago, I was getting into a hot tub, and it was extra hot, hotter than I expected. And I said, who? And then I immediately said to myself, Smith's Furniture, that's who. And everybody who grew up in Louisville, Kentucky, when I did, will know what I was talking about. Because there was this ad for a furniture store that featured an owl blinking at you. And it would say, who? And the announcer would say, Smith's Furniture, that's who?
1: Oh, these are so common, where we have these little lines and phrases that come from ads, either national or local, and
2: yeah.
1: somehow they become part of our personal daily discourse. Share those with us, words@waywardradio.org, or tell us on the telephone, toll-free in the United States and Canada, 877-929-9673.
2: Here's a word that's been making the rounds on social media lately, hobbyless. 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
1: yeah.
2: refresh your feed every 5 minutes to look for replies or something? That's hobbyless behavior.
1: Right. 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Not
2: yeah,
1: this.
2: Something.
1: Put down the Lego, call or text toll-free 877-929-9673.

0: You're listening to Away With Words, the show about language and how we use it. I'm Grant Barrett.
1: And I'm Martha Barnett. And glad handing his way around the room, kissing babies all around. It's our quiz guy, John Chinesky.
2: Hey, how you doing? How are you? How are you? Good to see you. How? What's up? How you? Nice. This is great. Thank you for coming, everybody. Thanks. This is just great. Look, you guys, I've talked about cryptic crosswords before, which I consider the gold standard of grid puzzles. Now, there are about a dozen different cryptic clue types, and this one that we're going to talk about today is kind of rare. I don't see it very often, but I think it's pretty fun. I call it the cycle, all right? You take a word, and you cycle the letters by moving the final letter to the beginning, and you get a new word. And you won't see this very often, but sometimes this will be used as part of a bigger clue. For example, the word earth. If you cycle the H to the beginning, you get?
0: Heart.
2: Heart. Yes, very good. That simple. You're just moving basically, this is the simple cycle. You're just moving the last letter to the beginning. Okay? Unfortunately, I do have to put a level of difficulty above that. I'll give you a sentence that clues two words. You take one of those words and move its last letter to the beginning, and you get another clued word in that clue. Got it?
0: Okay. All right.
2: Here we go. It wasn't hard to get enough votes to pass the bill.
0: I'm thinking about enough votes. I'm thinking about ayes or yeses.
1: Oh. What about easy and yays?
2: Yes, very good. Yeah, easy enough. Yay, it was easy enough for Martha. Easy and yays. The underworld king is attended by a spirit.
0: So he's a mob boss or a don or a...
1: Hades?
2: No, what do you think, Martha?
1: Hades?
2: Yeah.
1: Is what? Hades
0: shade.
1: Is... Oh, shade.
2: Yeah, Hades is attended by a shade, a spirit or shade.
0: No, well underworld, done. A different underworld.
2: Good teamwork. Yeah.
1: We went very to good. Different
0: I'm
1: underworlds.
0: I'm thinking of Tammany Hall.
2: Right. Yeah. Riley's emotions ran the gamut from rage to joy.
1: Oh, boy.
0: This is going to be a core memory. I know it.
1: Riley's?
0: Rage to joy. So her range and her anger.
2: Yes, very good. Anger and good, rage. Good. Take anger, move the R to the beginning, you get range. I wagered on 2, 4, 6, and 8, and, well, it was almost 8.
0: So it was 7. Or 7.5, 7.75.
1: Seven and even.
2: Yes, I wagered on the evens, and well, it ended up being 7, which is not one of the evens.
0: Nice. There's something really pleasing about that one.
2: Very good. Here's the last one. They say her potatoes with a lightly browned, cheesy crust earned her those 2 Michelin stars.
1: I love the sentences.
2: Thanks.
0: Lightly browned, cheesy crust.
1: Are we talking about a French name?
2: Mm-hmm.
0: Yeah. Oh.
1: Yeah. Au gratin.
2: Gratin.
1: And then that becomes rating.
2: Rating. The 2 Michelin stars is her rating. Yes, very good. Gratin and rating. Well done.
0: John, give our best to the family. Thanks again for coming out and doing this really hard quiz with us.
2: You
1: really
2: too, guys.
1: Hard.
2: Cheers to you and yours. I'll see you next time.
0: All right. Bye-bye. Well.
1: Thanks, John.
0: John's not the only one who can talk to us. We've got a toll-free line available in the United States and Canada, 877-929-9673.
1: Hello, you have a way with words.
3: Yes, hello. This is Sarah from Elk Rapids, Michigan.
1: Hi, Sarah. We're glad to have you. What'd you call us about today?
3: So, I've always been curious about a word that turned up in our family lore. It's from a story that my mom told me when she was talking about her childhood. So it's something that happened, I guess, about 100 years ago. And she told me that when she and her younger brother and sister were at the age when swear words became quite enticing to them, my grandparents, who were upstanding citizens, were a little perturbed about this and kind of appalled. So they cooked up a scheme. And so one day when the 3 children were at the dining table, Grandma and Grandpa went into the next room, and my grandfather said in a slightly louder than usual voice to my grandmother, "Oh, you know so-and-so, he's just an old bandoozer." And my grandmother quickly shushed him, and she said, "Oh, not so loud, dear, the children might hear." So, of course, the children's ears perked right up when they overheard their parents talking, and the word bandoozer instantly became their very favorite. So they really thought they were hot stuff when they slung that word around. So I guess my question is, was bandoozer an actual word in that time frame, or was it something my grandfather just simply made up?
0: So your story is so wonderful. I can't even believe it, Sarah. So they manufactured this word, I'm pretty sure. Did they tell you over the years? I mean, was it passed down to you now that you're an adult that this word was invented?
3: Well, I never talked about it with my grandparents, okay. I guess. But and I don't remember if they had passed at the time my mother told me about this. Mm-hmm. I mean, I've heard of bamboozled, but bandoozer just seemed to be something that they had used. So I couldn't tell where it originated.
0: Yeah. Well, yeah, everything that I know about swearing, and I kind of have this sideline of swearing, says that it's an invented word from your family's story. But that idea of creating a fake swear word, that one has got some legs. Many people have done that with their children or their classrooms. We had a caller, Martha, if you remember, tell us that sacapuntas, which means pencil sharpener in Spanish, yes, was their fake swear word. And there's a wonderful book, by the way, Sarah, about fake swearing. It's called The Craptastic Book of Pseudo Swearing by Michelle Witte, Witte, and you can find it as an ebook on bookshop.org and other online booksellers. There's a lot of this stuff, a lot of it from popular entertainment. Like in science fiction alone, there's Gorum from Firefly, Smeg from Red Dwarf, Frack from Battlestar Galactica, and Frel from Farscape, and there's even more, but like so many fake swear words have been invented.
3: Well, that is fascinating.
0: It's a wonderful tradition, I think.
3: Yeah, it seemed to work. At least it worked well for the first week or so until the kids discovered it really was not a swear word.
0: It only lasted a week. I was hoping this was like a lifetime thing that they only found out on like the grandparents' deathbed.
1: This could be painful on the playground, right? If they're using it with other kids.
0: That's not a word.
3: So perhaps it spread in among their friends. Who knows?
0: Who knows? But I will tell you that it doesn't appear in any of the reference works that I know.
3: Oh, well,
0: and I got a lot of them.
3: Appreciate you checking.
0: One thing I want to leave you with before we go. In children's lore, there's also fake gestures, fake offensive gestures. So, for example, instead of holding up the middle finger, you hold up your pinky finger.
3: Ooh.
0: And so that's a thing. So it's not just words that we fake when we're trying to do pretend swearing or pretend naughty behavior.
3: I'll have to keep all of that in mind for my grandchildren.
1: You do that, Sarah. Thank you so much for calling.
0: Yeah, take care of yourself.
3: Thank you so much. I appreciate you looking into it for
0: bye-bye.
3: Me. Mystery solved.
0: Yep.
3: Bye.
1: Smart from Ellensburg, Washington, shared a word with us that I didn't know. The word is pobbies, P-O-B-B-I-E-S. Pobbies refers to a mix of warm milk, bread, and sugar. She says British mothers used to give it to their child to fill them up or if they weren't feeling well. But she says that her mother used to make up a batch to give to the family of hedgehogs that lived in the front garden.
0: Oh, Pobbies. That's adorable. It's also very British. We'd love to hear the little food customs, the little food ways that you and your family have. 877-929-9673.
1: Hi there. You have a way with words.
4: Hi. How are you?
1: I'm doing well. Who is this and where are you?
4: My name is Allison, and I'm calling from Madison, Wisconsin.
1: Hey, Allison.
0: Hi, Allison.
1: What's going on up there?
4: So I was swimming laps the other day, at the YMCA near to my house, and I looked up at a sign on a door, and it said that the outside space was reserved for programming. And I thought to myself, like, outside space, that sounds kind of awkward. Why don't they just say outer space? And then I kind of laughed because, like, outer space seemed ridiculous. And then I had questions about, like, why does it sound so ridiculous? Like, why don't we use the word outer to describe things anymore?
0: Okay, so you're talking about, first of all, one of the things you're talking about is a linguistic collision of where we have these two terms. We can't talk about the outer space of a building because that makes it sound like it's circling the planet.
4: Right.
0: Yeah.
4: Right. It sounded very odd.
0: Yeah, and so that is a thing. It's actually a thing. The oddness that you felt there as a native speaker of English is exactly what happens when two words try to occupy the same space, and it's just clear that we're going to need to say something else. This is why you would use the word outside to talk about the space outside a building rather than outer, because it's just the way it's going to go, because you know in your heart that it's clearer that way. So am I hearing you trying to get at the really why we talk about outer space at all? What does that outer mean, and why is that happening?
4: Well, and I was also like wondering, like, is outer space a technical term? It seems like when I read things about like science based things, they use space. They don't use the word outer space. And so I was wondering, like, I guess sort of, what's the difference between space and outer space?
0: I think while, for example, in the recent Artemis 2 mission, we had much discussion of space, and maybe people talked about outer space. I think what they tend to do is prefer to talk about altitude and how far you away are from a certain part of the planet or other things in space, because you always need a point of reference in space. And often mm-hmm. Earth is that point of reference, or the International Space Station or the moon or what have you. So outer space isn't necessarily a term that they're going to use except in a casual way. But that outer is really interesting, and it comes up in a poem in 1841 or 1842 by a woman named Emmeline Stuart Wortley. And the poem isn't that great, so I'm not going to repeat it here. But she uses outer space, and because it's poetry, it is not even clear to me that she's actually talking about, you know, way up high outside the atmosphere where there's nothing but a vacuum and whatever space debris happens to be there. But other people who've studied this stuff insist that's what she's talking about. She's talking about actual outer spaces, you know, today. But not long after, by the mid-1840s, you could get famous people like Humboldt, who did all this exploring and stuff and wrote in German and English and used variations on the term, talking about outer space. And he talks about in relation to the cosmos and the remoter regions of universal space and the bodies belonging to the outer world. And all these, he's just talking about outer meaning away from Earth. So it's outer, just far from us. We're very self-centered as humans. We think Earth is everything. And everything else is in relationship to it. So the outer is only really talking about how far we are away from the planet.
4: I see.
0: So everything away from us is outer.
4: Okay. See, I was thinking that maybe outer space is more of like a science fiction term.
0: Well, it does turn into science fiction, definitely by H.G. Wells. Wrote in 1901, H.G. Wells had it in one of the books talking about a character going into outer space. So by that time, 60 years is not that long in linguistic terms. 60 years later, you could just use it in science fiction and people would know what you meant. It kind of caught on rather quickly.
1: Well, Allison, thanks so much for the question.
4: Yeah, thank you for taking my call. It was great to talk to you.
0: Yeah,
1: great
0: sure. Take care.
1: You.
0: Call us again sometime. Bye-bye.
4: Thank you.
1: 877-929-9673, or send an email anytime, words@waywardradio.org. Hello, you have a way with words.
5: Hi, this is Jody. I'm calling from Ohio, although I am a native born and raised in Southern California in the Valley. I guess you could say I was a Valley girl.
0: What? What? Nice.
1: All right. So what's on your mind today, Jody?
5: All right. So I listened to your show, and I love it, and I'm like, okay, I've always wanted to know this. So when I was growing up, my family used a particular word for vomit, throw up, and that word was erp. And I didn't grow up wondering it, because I literally, that's the word we used. If the dog erped, he erped, you know, or the cat or me, Or if you feel sick, you can erp into the bucket. It was just a word we used. We could say vomit or throw up, but puke was rude. So we didn't use that word. But it was mostly erp. And it was all I knew, really. I mean, not all I knew. I knew the other words, but that's all we used for that pretty much. And then as I was getting older and I would go to friends' houses, you know, you kind of expand beyond your own home. You know, it's not something that comes up all the time, but if somebody were to throw up, I would say, oh, he erped, or look, the dog erped over here. And they would kind of like go, what? Seriously. And that's when I started to learn it wasn't like an average word that everybody knew. Mm-hmm. And I go, oh, he threw up. And most people just went, oh, mm-hmm. And as I got older, you know, still with my family, I guess we would use it. It's not like we couldn't say else. I don't use it at all anymore, except when I'm playing Scrabble or something where you, because I love word games. So when you're generating your own words, and darn it, that word has never been in there, at least defined as the way I would spell it. Either E-A-R-P is what I thought, like Wyatt Earp, or U-R-P, or I guess it could be E-R-P. And it never, I never could find that word that means vomit. And I've asked a few people here and there, I mean, you know, how often do you start talking about vomit with people? But as it's appropriate, hey, you guys ever heard of this word? Nope. Okay. No, that's weird.
0: But we have, Jody, Martha and I have for sure. We've definitely heard of this. But let me ask you a question just on the off chance I get the answer I want. Okay. So you're from California.
5: Yes.
0: But where are your parents from?
5: Okay. My mom grew up in Central Valley, Taft, California, and which is near Bakersfield. Mm-hmm. And my dad was from the Midwest. My mom's parents, which I think it's that side of the family, I'm almost positive that it came from. My grandma, her mom was born in Kansas, and so they were in the Midwest area. But then, you know, they migrated to California.
0: The reason I asked is because when the linguistic atlases have researched the terms that people use for vomit, and they did do it, and the Dictionary of American Regional English did its own field work, and they asked a question about, you know, what do you call this activity, this biological activity? Mm-hmm. ERP, U-R-P as it's usually spelled, was incredibly common in the Mississippi Valley, kind of Louisiana and northward, and kind of east and west of there, including Georgia, maybe even as far west as the Southwest, you know, Southwest kind of capital S Southwest as a geographic destination. So it was particularly strong. Of course, there's a big asterisk here is that all that field work is old. You know, that field work is 50, 60, 70 years old. But, you know, sometimes those patterns hold remarkably well over the decades. But interestingly, the word actually appears in the movie Grease, you know, like.
5: Really?
0: Yeah, the high school.
5: I know that very well.
0: Yes, there's a line from Rizzo where the I think it's the principal or says something about, I'm not only a prince, I'm a pal, I'm a principal or something like that. It's just ridiculous. And she says something along the lines like, she's like, Jason, Jason, bring the basin, erp, slop, get the mop. Or maybe she just says the last part, erp, slop, get the mop.
5: Wow, I never noticed that.
0: There's this long, so throughout folklore, there's records of this particular long saying, kind of a playground saying of, icky dicky, I feel sicky, Jason, Jason, bring the basin, erp, slop, get the mop. And so part of that appears in the movie Grease. And I wonder if it was a little bit of a popularizer of ERP, U-R-P, to mean vomit.
5: I love that. ERP, slop, hip them up. I'm going to go write that down right now.
0: You take care of yourself now.
5: Thank you very much.
0: Bye-bye.
1: Well, if a language question comes up for you, you can always call us 877-929-9673.

0: You're listening to Away With Words, the show about language and how we use it. I'm Grant Barrett.
1: And I'm Martha Barnett. At the top of the show, I mentioned a book I'm really excited about. It's a memoir by British writer Chloe Dalton, and it's called Raising Hare, H-A-R-E. At the beginning of the book, Dalton is a hard-charging political speechwriter in London. She travels all over the world at a moment's notice. But during COVID, she's stuck in a small home in the countryside. And one cold day, she's out walking along a dirt road, and she chances upon a tiny creature in the middle of it. And she writes, "The animal, no longer than the width of my palm, lay on its stomach with its eyes open and its short, silky ears held tightly against its back. Its fur was dark brown, thick and choppy, and grew in delicate curls along its spine. Long, pale guard hairs and whiskers stood out from its body and glowed in the weak sun, creating a corona of light around its rump and muzzle. Set against the bare earth and dry grass, it was hard to tell where its fur ended and the ground began. It blended into the dead winter landscape so completely, but for the rapid rise and fall of its flanks, I would have mistaken it for a stone." And when she returns hours later, that little creature is still there, and there are birds of prey circling overhead. So she's torn about whether to let nature take its course. And then against her better judgment, she scoops it up in a handful of dry leaves and heads home. Now, this little leveret weighs less than an apple. And of course, once she gets it home, she thinks, oh my gosh, what have I done? What do I do? An expert tells her that most leverets in captivity either die of shock or starve. And the books that she finds about hares are mostly about hunting or cooking them. But she finds answers, oddly enough, in a 250-year-old poem. In the late 1700s, the poet William Cowper kept hares as pets, and he wrote about them and what they ate. And so she tries feeding the leveret what he suggests, porridge, oats, and coriander. And improbably, this little animal begins to thrive. And she goes on to read lots of natural history and folklore involving hares, and her memoir is rich with all of that information. But she's always mindful of the need to respect the fact that this is a wild animal. This isn't how it's supposed to be. So she's careful not to name it or pet it or assume its gender. Instead, she adjusts her life so that the growing leveret has the run of her house and her garden. And this memoir is a meditation on nature and our relationship to it, for better and for worse. It's about slowing down and observing. And surprisingly, there's also this quiet underlying amount of suspense through it. You get invested in this question of, will the animal survive? Because after all, this is nature, and the natural world, for all its beauty, can also be grim. But there's some absolutely gorgeous writing to savor here. And for me, it changed the way that I think about hares. I think about leverets. And you know, Grant, there are a few books that I want to read all over again right away. And this is one of them.
0: Yes, you've been forcing this book on everyone. It's my turn next. Thank you so much, Martha, for sharing this lovely book with us. We will link to Raising Hare by Chloe Dalton on our website at waywardradio.org. And as always, Martha and I love to hear what you're reading. 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Hello, you have Away With Words.
2: Hi, good afternoon. My name is Catherine. I'm calling from Ontario in Canada, but my question is about a phrase that I heard when I was growing up in Newfoundland. So it would have been around 1974, and my grandfather would come in from outside, and he would say, "The fog is thick as burgoo out there." And I would say, "Papa, what is burgoo?" And he would just laugh. And I have never heard anybody else say it.
0: The fog is thick as burgoo. So we're talking, you can't see your hand in front of your face kind of thickness.
2: Exactly. Mm-hmm. Yeah. Yep. Just really thick. And I've never heard anybody else in the family use it, but I don't know what burgoo is.
1: Yeah, it's as thick as oatmeal porridge, actually. Burgoo was a name that was applied by 18th century sailors to sort of that gray sludge of oatmeal that they would eat. You know, oats boiled in seawater, maybe a smear of salt fat or something like that. And so if they were talking about fog that was really, really thick, they would say it was thick as burgoo.
2: Wow, I've never heard porridge called burgoo, but it makes sense.
0: Well, it's very much a Canadianism, though. You'll find it in the Dictionary of Canadianisms on Historical Principles, although it came from England and Scotland. And for some reason, it settled more permanently in Canada.
1: Yeah, and what's really weird is as a native Kentuckian, I have to mention that burgoo in Kentucky is very, very popular, but it's not oatmeal or porridge. It's a thick soup or stew that's made with whatever meat you have around, beef, venison, pork, even squirrel and vegetables. It's usually cooked outdoors. And if you can't stand up a spoon in it, if you put the spoon in and it falls over, then that burgoo is not ready. And it's super popular in Kentucky and part of Illinois, and especially Derby Week in Louisville.
0: I'm seeing here, Martha, that burgoo definition as oatmeal is actually kind of old-fashioned, and many people in Canada use it in the way that you've just described it, which is it's whatever you have on hand put into a stew.
1: Yeah, and we're not sure of the origin of burgoo. There's a good chance that sailors picked it up from similar-sounding Arabic or Persian words for bulgur, you know, that kind of wheat that is in tabbouleh, but we're not sure about the origin.
2: Oh, that's interesting.
1: Yeah.
2: Well, he was a fisherman, so he might have picked it up that way, right?
1: Yeah.
2: Oh, that's interesting.
1: Be.
2: Thank you so much for explaining.
1: Yeah. Sure thing. And that's B-U-R-G-O-O. I assume that's how your family knew it.
2: That's how I've always assumed it was spelled, but I've never seen it written down. So.
0: Outstanding. Well, thank you so much, and you take care.
2: Thank you very much. Bye-bye.
0: Bye-bye.
1: Bye.
0: We love to hear from people all around the world. And if you're in Canada, you've got a toll-free number you can use, 877-929-9673. If you're anywhere else in the world besides North America, you can find lots of ways to reach us on WhatsApp, on our contact form, and email on our website at waywardradio.org.
1: I just learned the meaning of the word Cria, C-R-I-A. It seems like it would be a great word for Scrabble or something.
0: Is this from biology? Refers to groups of animals of some kind?
1: Wow, you're on the right track there.
0: Bunnies? Foxes? I'm not sure.
1: Well, a Cria, C-R-I-A, refers to a baby llama or a baby alpaca.
0: Oh.
1: It comes from the Spanish word cria, which means the rearing of an animal or baby animal.
0: So it's an up-and-comer little fuzzy guy from the Andes.
1: Exactly. I thought that would be such a good word for
0: crossword puzzles. It is a really good word. Yeah, the list of baby animal names, and they're often very cute. If you have baby alpacas and baby llamas, we definitely want to see the pictures. But we also want your questions, stories, thoughts, whatever, about language. Call or text toll-free, 877-929-9673. Hello, you have a way with words.
3: Hi, Gran and Martha. This is Connie from Marana, Arizona. I love your show, and my question is the origin of bloody bones and rawhead. When I was a child and had younger brothers and sisters, my mother and grandmother, who are from rural Georgia, used to basically terrorize us with bloody bones and rawhead if we went rambling in any closets or drawers. And I just wondered where that came from.
0: Well, Connie, talk to us about what that terrorizing is like. So what's the circumstances here? How is this threatening you? How did this come about?
3: My mom didn't want us rambling in closets or whatever, and I don't know why she thought we'd do it. We didn't do it at home. But anyway, I just remember as a little girl, you know, 4 or 5 years old, being told that if we went into that area and opened the closets or went into Granny's Hope Chest, bloody bones and rawhead would get us. And, you know, when you're a little kid, it's scary. And I had a little sister and a little brother who are 2 and then 4 years younger than me. But when I was probably 10 or 11 and we would visit, I was afraid to go through those green curtains. And if I got through the green curtains and they didn't get me, then I wanted somebody to come into the bathroom and make sure they weren't hiding behind the shower curtain.
1: Yes, well, Rawhead and Bloody Bones, or Bloody Bones and Rawhead, it has a lot of history behind it, Connie. It's really fascinating. It goes all the way back to the mid-1500s in England, maybe even earlier than that. But Rawhead, or Tommy Rawhead, was this boogeyman used in the same way that your family used it, you know, to scare little kids into behaving. And Rawhead was the name of this ghastly creature whose skin had actually been ripped off his skull. Oh. It's really,
3: oh my God.
1: Yeah, I know, right? That would scare a little kid, right? And you see this as early as 1548. There was an anti-Catholic tract that was called The Will of the Devil. And it's where the devil dictates his last will and testament to his secretaries, who are named Hobgoblin, Rawhead, and Bloody Bone. And then we see the characters named Rawhead or Tommy Rawhead or Rawhead and Bloody Bones in a lot of folklore after that. And sometimes the name is applied to just one monster, Rawhead and Bloody Bones, because this poor guy is in terrible shape. Or sometimes it's two separate creatures. But the bottom line is that Rawhead and Bloody Bones was this creepy guy with a flayed head. And it's one of those monsters that parents would use to

0: these random holes in the ground from centuries of mining, and you just don't want the kids messing about there. So you'll say, oh, well, yeah, if you go over there, Tommy Roughhead's going to get you.
1: Rather than just saying it could be dangerous.
2: Yeah, yeah, yeah. Dangerous isn't nearly as frightening as Tommy Roughhead.
0: I think, right, dangerous sounds exciting when you're a kid.
2: So your family was participating in a very old tradition.
0: Well, Connie, thank you so much for sharing your memories with us. We really appreciate it.
1: Thank you so much. It was lovely talking to you both.
0: Take care.
2: Okay, take care.
1: Okay, bye.
0: You can call us toll-free in the United States and Canada, 877-929-9673. 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Hello, you have a way with words.
3: Hi, how's it going?
0: Super duper. Who is this?
3: This is Chase from Jacksonville, Florida.
0: Hi, Chase. Welcome to the program. What's on your mind?
3: Well, I had a question about something that we always would say when I was a kid. I didn't grow up in Florida. I grew up in Sacramento, California, and we didn't play rock, paper, scissors. We played Rochambeau. So it was the same kind of game. We did throw out a rock, paper, or scissors, but we didn't call it that. We called it Rochambeau.
0: Oh, interesting.
3: And I don't know why.
0: Yeah, did you pick up Rochambeau as a name for it from family or from schoolmates?
3: I just remember playing it, yeah, on the schoolyard in elementary school, and I mean, our whole family called it that, too.
0: Mm-hmm. Yeah.
3: I mean, I know now from history who Rochambeau is, but I just don't know why we called it that.
0: Yeah. Martha, it's complicated, right?
2: Well, it is. Yeah. And you mentioned Rochambeau from history. You're talking about the famous French general who was involved in the American Revolution?
3: Yeah. And I think he had something to do maybe with the French Revolution, too.
2: Mm-hmm.
3: If I'm
2: right.
3: not mistaken.
2: And so you're wondering why you called it Rochambeau and other people called it rock, paper, scissors?
3: Yeah, it's kind of always been on my mind. I was just like, why did we call it that? And then when we moved to Florida, everybody was doing rock, paper, scissors.
2: Yeah, that's interesting. I spent part of my childhood in Central Florida, and we called it scissors, paper, rock.
0: A different order.
3: That's funny, yeah.
2: Yeah, but the answer about Rochambeau is nobody knows. Nobody knows why there's a connection between this word and this choosing game. Folklorists call it a choosing game where kids or adults can sort of engage in a kind of fairness ritual. You know, you decide things depending on whether you throw out with your hand a fist or something that looks like scissors or a flat hand for paper. And decide who beats who. Anyway, nobody knows. And I don't know that there's a regional component to it either. Do you, Grant?
0: No. I will say that it is probably American. And I will also say, be warned that there are false histories of the word Rochambeau out there. Some of them put forth by organizations that are devoted to Rochambeau. They just made stuff up out of whole cloth as a gag, and people believed it.
2: Yeah, but it does look like people from Europe and the United States started picking up on actually an earlier version that they encountered in Japan. It was a game called Janken Pon that was virtually identical to Rochambeau or Scissors, Paper, Rock. But I'm wondering, have you ever played Rock, Paper, Scissors, Lizard, Spock?
3: No, but I can see how that would go, though, with the hand symbol there. Yeah, live long and prosper.
2: Yeah, scissors cut paper, paper covers rock, rock crushes lizard, lizard poisons Spock, Spock smashes scissors, scissors decapitate lizard, lizard eats paper, paper disproves Spock, Spock vaporizes rock, and rock breaks scissors.
0: You know,
3: that's a good one.
0: What's funny about that is both Janken Pon, which is rock, scissors, paper, and another similar game first appear in a journal of Japanese culture in the 1890s. But this other game, Martha, is basically translates as bug fist, but it's got a snake in it, and it's got a frog in it, and it's got a slug in it. So it's snake, frog, slug. It's called Mushiken. The snake swallows the frog, the frog swallows the slug, and the slug poisons the snake.
3: Now that reminds me that we did have a lot of Japanese Americans growing up in around the Bay Area.
0: Yeah.
3: And so a lot of my friends too, they would have different versions of the game.

0: as well, now that I remember that.
1: Well, in any case, Chase, thank you so much. And if we find out more, you'll hear it on the show, all right?
0: All right, perfect. Thank you very much to you both. And it's been enjoyable listening to you for these years.
1: Oh, yeah. Thanks for sharing with us. And
2: yeah,
1: call us again sometime.
2: Thanks for calling.
1: Bye-bye.
0: All right, cheers. Bye-bye.
1: Sometimes we talk about games of choosing, games of counting, and we'd love to hear yours. 877-929-9673. 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
3: And special thanks to our nonprofit's volunteer board, Michael Breslauer, Josh Eccles, Claire Grotting, Merrill Perlman, Bruce Rogo, Rick Seidenworm, and Betty Willis.
1: Thanks for listening. I'm Grant Barrett.
3: And I'm Martha Barnett. Until next time, goodbye.
1: So long.

This is a poetry moment brought to you by KTALLP, Las Cruces. Hello, poetry fans. I have a brand new poet for you today, Chrissy Klunt, K-R-I-S-S-Y-K-L-U-D-T. She just had her debut collection of poetry published by the Green Writers Press out of Brattleboro, Vermont. The name of her debut book is called I Could Walk Forever and Know So Little. Klunt is a nature poet, and she celebrates the mysteries and the unspeakable elements of nature and the unlearnable elements of nature, the things about nature that a scientist can't tap into, but that a poet can recognize. And that's what this book does over and over again. And I think that's why the title is so great. I Could Walk Forever and Know So Little. Basically, when you're thrown against the majesty of nature and the magic and the perfection of nature, it's hard to use the right words to speak about it. And there's a whole book where she's trying to do just that. Here's a poem called Anxiety Again. When the wave rises, I step out my door into a wet wind. Elm branches sway low, leaf lights shiver. I press forehead to puzzle bark, smell fertile tree skin. Everywhere I am, you are. But sometimes, out here, it's easier to breathe. Anxiety again. When the wave rises, I step out my door into a wet wind. Elm branches sway low, leaf lights shiver. I press forehead to puzzle bark, smell fertile tree skin. Everywhere I am, you are. But sometimes, out here, it's easier to breathe.

0: Welcome to Counterspin, your weekly look behind the headlines. I'm Janine Jackson. This week on Counterspin, Luddites didn't hate machines. Historian and online educator Casey Fiesler reminds us that 19th century English textile workers, the Luddites, were not anti-technology. They were, she says, quote, anti the unaccountable deployment of technology by those who stood to profit from it at the expense of those with less power. They were anti the use of technology to de-skill labor, to take work that took years of craft knowledge and render it performable by anyone who was then dispensable. They were anti the imposition of technology on communities who had no say in how it was deployed or who would bear its costs, close quote. Those are words to keep in mind as commencement speakers and politicians and pundits tell you that artificial intelligence is a train leaving the station and your only choice is to pick a seat. But also, yes, democratic decision-making is still a thing. Why do you ask? Also, if you ask, your name goes on a list. We'll talk about the proliferation of data centers that are very much brick and mortar against the backdrop of press coverage that suggests that artificial intelligence all happens in the ether somewhere with Melissa Garriga. She's communications and media relations manager at the feminist grassroots organization Code Pink. That's coming up today on Counterspin, but first, a very quick look back at some recent press. USA Today was not alone in reporting on the cutoff of the Supplemental Nutrition Assistance Program, or SNAP, to millions of people who rely on it to provide food for their families, unless they jump through more bureaucratic hoops. The country's largest nutrition assistance program, the paper said, has undergone fresh scrutiny after it became a flashpoint during the government shutdown last year. Nothing, in other words, in the lead about any changes in the needs of the people who rely on SNAP, just that it became a hot topic. So now some people need to go hungry because Donald Trump. In a corporate news media tale as old as time, the paper wrote, quote, new work requirements were added to prevent fraud and waste, according to Agriculture Secretary Brooke Rollins, close quote. That sentence's dependent clause after the comma allowed us how the people who measure things, rather than just pontificate about them, the U.S. Congressional Research Service, described SNAP fraud as rare. Critics have warned against the changes, USA Today says, saying they weaken an important social safety net. So are paper readers meant to leap to the side of critics, especially when it isn't even spelled out what they're critics of? All of this is textbook. Right-wingers deflect from real top-down causes of social misery to say things like, poor people eat too much. So while you read this sort of thing, and you will, we would hope that you'd remember Counterspin guest Crystal Fitzsimons, president of the Food Research and Action Center, who explained to listeners last year that no research supports the idea that adding work requirements to SNAP increases long-term employment. What we know it does, she said, is increase poverty and hunger. Quote, we have 42 million people in this country who participate in SNAP. And the problem isn't that we have 42 million people on SNAP. The problem is that we have 42 million people who live in poverty. We do not have wages that are high enough to support all of our workers and move them out of poverty, close quote. Even if you set aside the large percentages of SNAP recipients who are children, who are seniors, who are people with disabilities, and remember, these people are being told to get off their butt and not just look for work, but go to an office and document that they're looking for work. Fitzsimons says, quote, if somebody's looking for a job, it is very hard to do anything when you're hungry. And so if we want to encourage people to be able to be productive in our workforce, we need to make sure that people are not going hungry. Close quote. If that sounds simple, it's because it is. 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Counterspin is brought to you each week by the Media Watch Group Fair. A story in U.S. News and World Report was headlined, "Polls and Protests Show Americans Are Turning on Data Centers." The piece outlined grassroots opposition to the data centers used to power artificial intelligence, noting excessive use of water and energy resources and noise and other pollutions that are being shown to lead to health problems. But while that critical information about impacts shapes the article, the frame of it gave me pause. Americans are turning on data centers suggests that the fast, you might say frantic, pace of rolling out this massive new phenomenon was embraced up until now, and people are now changing their minds. In reality, people are responding in real time to something they've never had an opportunity to learn, much less speak about. But then the tell is in the lead. Quote, "The data centers are coming. The data centers are coming," close quote. And then the framing that follows. AI data center construction brings a new wave of NIMBYs. Now, the article gives no evidence that people opposing data centers in their communities would be happy with them in someone else's backyard. Maybe they are self-interested and public-minded. Maybe they see their lives as connected with those of others. Maybe they think if they have to be the canaries in this particular coal mine, they're going to do it without letting corporate news media tutting distract or deter them. In the face of an avalanche of billionaire PR about inevitability, our guest is among those working to help us see the human beings at the sharp end of what we're called is a data center boom. Melissa Gehriger is Communications and Media Relations Manager at the feminist grassroots organization Code Pink. She joins us now by phone from Mississippi. Welcome to Counterspin, Melissa Gehriger.
1: Hey, Janine. Thanks so much for having me on today. And this is just a perfect time to be talking about this. I can't wait to get into it with you.
0: Well, and I want to talk through the piece that you wrote, which I found, as I say, void-filling. You wrote a few weeks back. I saw it headlined, "The Dark Side of the Data Center Boom," but I preferred another headline that I also saw, "The Harm Data Centers Cause Isn't Only Local." And I appreciated it for a number of dots that it connects. But let's just start where you start, which is that a majority of the new data centers, that 67%, are being built in rural areas, and three-quarters of those are in Midwestern and Southern towns. I feel like rural America, for a lot of pundits and media, is kind of a rhetorical device. It's where real Americans live. But when those people speak up, the story shifts. But it's meaningful that this is where they're starting out, yeah?
1: Yeah, it's absolutely meaningful. And you first have to just realize why this is happening. You have the elected leaders, the governors and whatnot of these states who are kind of like these pick-me girls for, like, big tech industry, right? Because they want to, like, be a part of that billionaire class. But what they're doing is they're using the vulnerabilities of their communities, the need for economic growth, the lack of job opportunities, and they're using these needs of their communities to kind of, like, say, hey, come here. We're going to bring jobs. We're going to provide, you know, economic growth. I mean, you're going to be a part of this great new tech frontier, right? But it's at the actual expense of these communities. Nothing that they're doing by bringing them to these rural areas or to benefit these rural areas.
0: And folks are not buying it. I mean, I think that might be what's surprising people is folks that I've had guests tell me don't sleep on the South, you know, organizing is happening. And so folks are responding and it's important. Yeah.
1: Yeah. And I mean, you know, like here in Mississippi, there was one that was built recently and rather quickly. And I think this was kind of before, you know, all the negative effects became kind of well known. But it was the communities there and the frontline communities there that started saying, hey, this is what's happening with these centers. This is what's happening when they're being built here where you live. And so, yeah, it's very much people realizing for themselves, and they're not naive and they're not dumb and right. We're not lazy here in the South, right? Like, we understand what we have to do. And part of that is getting organized as communities. And now you see this big pushback and it's happening more and more.
0: And what we're also seeing is folks saying, and that's why I love the headline, the harm data centers cause isn't only local. Folks in Mississippi, folks in the South and in the Midwest are not just saying, although they are completely legitimately saying they don't want it in these data centers in their backyard for the harms that they're causing, but they also recognize that there are connections. And this is the thing that your piece lifts up that I've not been seeing elsewhere. And that is the connection between the products and the producers of what's going on in these data centers and why it has global implication. If you could just talk us through that.
1: Yeah. So, I mean, something that we like to say at Code Pink is that these data centers are like products of war and products for war. Right. And so essentially what that means is that they are used in war, right? Like, they're the infrastructure that provides for surveillance and for the targeting of where these bombs are going to be dropped, right? In these communities across the globe. And so in that sense, they're products of war, but they're also products for war. And the demand to keep these data centers going, the demand to keep the infrastructure up, is these huge volumes of critical minerals, right, mm-hmm. as well as fossil fuels. And this need for these critical minerals that's driving U.S. warfare on resource-rich regions, right, like in Iran or in Venezuela. And so, and also not always mentioned in this conversation, but absolutely should be, in U.S.-backed warfare in the Congo as well. Mm-hmm. And so it's a double-edged sword there because they are needed to make war, and then they are the war itself going into these regions under the guise of regime change is needed to get the resources to run these data centers.
0: Yeah, I think the fact that media talk about it as though it were somehow in the ether, you know, helps us to forget that, you know, as you say, they require raw materials, including fossil fuels. And people want to separate their fossil fuel conversation from their AI conversation. And you can't disconnect that, right? That's the connection.
1: Exactly. Exactly. It's an environmental issue. It's an anti-war issue. They're all connected here.
0: And folks are recognizing that. And I have to say, I have seen coverage of community pushback. I've seen videos of folks saying, this is the sound that I hear every night from the data center. And yet, it still is kind of presented as though these are a handful of NIMBYs, as this piece, otherwise strong piece, referred to people as people who don't want it in their backyard. And that plays into the idea of Southerners and rural people as kind of dumb and they don't understand their place in the world and how important this really is, you know. And I guess I just want to kind of destroy that myth because folks do recognize the connection between what's happening there and what's happening in the world. Yeah.
1: Right. Yeah. And, you know, I'm so glad that you're pushing back on that narrative that, you know, all of us here in the South are just, you know, kind of these dumb rednecks, if you will. We live and breathe just like everyone else. You don't have to be a genius even to see, though, what these data centers are doing, right? Like you said, it's very, very tangent. It's noise. They can hear the noise. They can see the pollution. They can feel the impacts of increased energy bills, right? So it's like that whole narrative is just extremely invalid. And like you said, it's not that they don't want them in their backyards, but they see that this isn't good for the United States in general. It's not good for communities in general, whether it's, you know, in a city environment, a rural area. And I think that's what they're trying to say. And I think that's why there's this collective voice across the country. It's not in my backyard. It's not here, period.
0: And the activism is happening and it's working. Right. I mean, what can you tell us about what folks are doing and kind of, you know, the impact that it's having? Certainly people are not staying silent.
1: Yeah. You know, one thing I just want to note, too, that's really interesting is how organic this activism is. Mm-hmm. And that's why it's having the success that it's having. And just recently, Kevin O'Leary, who is the one who has this data center, that's the largest one that's supposedly going up in Utah, and he's trying to paint the activism as this, like, foreign influence campaign, mm-hmm. right? They're specifically bringing Code Pink in there because, you know, they love to throw that accusation around with us. And basically saying that we're influenced by foreign governments, which is absolutely not true. And because of that, we are driving this, like, data center resistance across the country. But that's absolutely not true as well. We have no connections to the grassroots, you know, pushback that's happening. We're just out there trying to provide the narrative and also trying to explain, which the article is trying to explain, that it's not just our backyards here in the United States. It's not just like local ecosystems that these data centers are affecting, but it's also driving death and destruction across the globe, right? And so, yeah, all of these local communities that are banding together, they are seeing success. I don't think this is going to be an easy fight, though. I think it's going to take a lot because just as quick as some of these are getting shut down, others are popping up, right? But I do think that there seems to be just a large, I haven't seen this type of pushback across the country in a while.
0: Right.
1: And it's very inspiring.
0: It is inspiring. And I just want to further us on the international aspect of it. The human-to-human across borders aspect of it seems very important. And I know that it's something that Code Pink, of course, is doing all the time, is saying the choices that you are making politically here in the U.S. are connected to what is happening to human beings similarly situated in other countries. And, you know, obviously we can talk about it with fossil fuel extraction, sanctions, all kinds of things, but I do see those international connections being made. And for me, that's super inspiring.
1: It is. I think this is a general trend, too. The country itself is shifting to a more, there's more of an anti-war sentiment these days than perhaps there has been in the past. And so people are making these connections, you know, not just with data centers, but just with, like, government spending and how the Pentagon budget is growing, but their communities are being deprived of resources and safety nets, you know, here at home. And so I think that, yeah, people can see that, you know, okay, these data centers, they need these minerals, right? And where are we going to get these minerals? Oh, well, we're going to have to go to these other countries and get them. And how are we going to do that? Well, it looks like we're going to invade and bomb these countries and have to kill these innocent people, you know, in order to gain control of the sovereign nation's resources. Again, like you said, it's, people are seeing that very easily. Everything is very exposed these days. And so I think that's another reason why this pushback is happening the way it is.
0: I think so, too. And I want to ask, you know, a lot of times when you hear the conversation, the idea is, well, we need transparency. We need to know who's doing what and where. And I want to put a pause on transparency as an end in itself, you know, because there are a lot of things that we know that are happening and we still don't stop, or we don't have the levers to stop. You know, the information that we get, obviously, that's point one, you know, but then we have to be able to use it. And so it brings us back to how this conversation is showing up, the way that people can speak. They can show up and say, we don't want this. And then the local board just says, yeah, we're doing it anyway. You know, so it's also a conversation about political process, right? And public participation in decision making, right?
1: Right. Well, it's absolutely showing us that the illusion that we have this like democracy here in the United States is just that. It's an illusion. And then, of course, we use this whole idea that we have to go protect democracy abroad when we honestly don't even have it here at home, you know, in the real sense. And so, like I said, there's a lot of contradictions being heightened right now. And yes, the more we know, the more we can push back and the more organized people are getting. But that doesn't mean that power is just going to concede either. And so there has to be some systematic changes, of course. But I think we're getting there. You know, I think our country is getting there. And the more that we unite around these issues and the more that we take a more internationalist approach, I think the quicker we're going to get there and the more success we're going to have.
0: Well, I think that we both probably are already on some lists. But as of this week, we've learned that people who have critical questions about artificial intelligence or about data centers, we're going to go on a list and for opposing them, and we're going to be called terrorists. And it's part of what we're already saying. But being unafraid is kind of a... We really have to tell folks, we really do have to accept that some things that you want to say and that you need to say are going to get you put on a list. And I understand why that scares people. But I mean, here's where we are in 2026. How do you respond to people who think it's just too scary to sign up with you? It's too scary to come out to a protest. What are your thoughts on that?
1: Well, I mean, I do understand that, like, entry point to activism is different for everyone. Mm-hmm. But, you know, I don't want to just sit here and preach like there's nothing scary to be put on the list, because obviously it is.
0: It is.
1: People have different risk factors, and some people have more privilege than others. You know, like some people can possibly go to jail and it doesn't have that huge of an impact as someone else. But I think that, you know, there is safety in numbers, and the, you know, what are they going to put all of us on a list, right? And then at that point, what does that even mean? And, you know, yes, it's scary, but I think what's scarier is not saying anything. What's more frightening to me is none of us are going to do anything about it. And then what future does that leave our children? You know, I have two boys who are 19 and 21, and they're entering, you know, this adulthood stage of their life. And the idea of getting married and having children and buying a home and just, you know, in general, thriving in life, that whole idea is, it's almost questionable. Like, is that even possible, right? Yep. And so if we don't push back now, if we don't stand up now, you know, okay, I'm on a list. Well, so is my neighbor, right? And yep. So is everybody on my street, right? And if we don't utilize the numbers that we have, you know, to me, the future is more frightening if we just let things go and if we just let this billionaire class and these, you know, tech giants win.
0: I absolutely agree. I will only ask you finally, because I'm a media critic, what would you like to see? I've seen a lot of independent, courageous reporting on this. I've seen a lot of less courageous reporting from mainstream media. And I'll just address the idea that a lot of coverage speaks matter-of-factly about the growing demand for artificial intelligence. You know, the growing demand for AI. So how are we going to deal with it? And how is the public? And I feel like the frame is already off. But I would ask you finally, what would you like to see more or less in terms of media coverage of this set of issues?
1: Yeah, I think that there just needs to be a really honest conversation in the media about, is any of this necessary?
0: Mm-hmm.
1: You know, and I can't remember, I think we spoke about this before, but, you know, there's this idea out there that, like, this is happening and you have to get on board.
0: Yep.
1: But who's pushing that idea, right? Like, where is that coming from? Why is it happening? And then is it necessary for it to happen? And I think, you know, can safely argue that it's not necessary. Like, most of these things that AI is providing, we already had that before. We already had means to do these things before. It's not giving us something new. It's not giving us a new technological edge, right? It's not fulfilling this lack of something that the country didn't have. And so I think I would love to just see more media frame it in that way instead of this is happening, it's time to get on board, you don't want to be left behind. More questioning of why is this happening, it's not necessary.
0: All right, we're going to end it on that note for now. Melissa Garriga is Communications and Media Relations Manager at Code Pink. Thank you so much, Melissa Garriga, for joining us this week on Counterspin.
1: Of course, thanks, Janine.
0: And that's it for Counterspin for this week. 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I'm Janine Jackson. 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
4: Welcome to Making Contact. I'm your guest host this week, Jessica Partnow. And this week, we are bringing you a conversation with the brilliant author and internet yeller, Ijeoma Oluo. She's going to be talking about her essay, If You Decide to Stay, You Need to Make a Choice.
5: If it's going to cost me no matter what, you know, I might as well go down swinging. And that's kind of the thing I have to remind myself. My work doesn't make me unsafe. White supremacy makes me unsafe. And just like it made Trayvon Martin unsafe, just like it killed him for simply walking down the street. And so remembering that I didn't get into this work because I was safe and I risked my safety. I got into this work because I wasn't safe. And, you know, I'm fighting for our lives. I don't know what other choice I have. I don't know how to not do this.
4: Ijeoma Oluo is a New York Times bestselling author. She wrote, So You Want to Talk About Race? She also wrote Mediocre, The Dangerous Legacy of White Male America, and her most recent book is called Be a Revolution, How Everyday People Are Fighting Oppression and Changing the World, and How You Can Too. She has also written for The New York Times, The Washington Post, The Guardian, Esquire, Elle. She's been on The Daily Show, NPR, the BBC. Basically, she is one of the most important thinkers writing about race and justice today. This conversation with Ijeoma Oluo comes to us from the podcast In the Meanwhile. It is a podcast that I work on when I'm not here at Making Contact. So I'm maybe a little bit biased towards it, but I think it's a wonderful show. It is funny and it's inviting and it's informative. They get incredible guests like Ijeoma Oluo. The hosts are Marcus Harrison Green, who is a journalist, founder of the South Seattle Emerald, as well as Hinton Publishing here in Seattle, and Nora Kenworthy, who is a public health scholar and professor. She's a professor here at University of Washington, Bothell, and also wrote an incredible book about crowdfunding and healthcare. Both Marcus and Nora are published authors, and they're also just great conversation partners. They're super fun to work with as a producer, and I was really excited that they were open to sharing this conversation with you all. So with that, I will let Marcus, Nora, and Ijeoma take it from here.
6: Ijeoma, thank you again just for being here today with us to discuss your exquisite essay. I want to say you opened this essay by saying you didn't choose this work and that it began with the murder of Trayvon Martin and the feeling that you would go crazy, quote unquote, if you didn't speak. Looking back more than a decade later, what did that moment unlock in you that hadn't existed before?
5: I think, you know, what it highlighted for me was, first and foremost, the limits of liberal empathy and kind of created that crisis point of, you know, people in Seattle have the right things to say often and recognizing, oh, you literally never thought you were going to have to deal with this in your life. Like white Seattle in particular, non-Black Seattle in particular, realizing in that moment, in such a different reaction of how real this was to me, how much genuine, justified fear and outrage and anger and hurt this brought to me for my family, for all the Black people I love. And then watching the stark difference in how it impacted other people and the refusal of people to talk about it in a real concrete way, it really help me understand, you know, at first it really confused me. And then I talk about, like, you know, I didn't want to go crazy. I'm not lying. I remember calling people and saying, like, am I crazy? Like, I'm surrounded by people who are just going about their day. Like, this doesn't matter. Like, it's a, you know, sad television show they watched and not something real, you know, and that was, you know, when I first started writing, it was really about trying desperately to get people to understand why we needed to engage with this. And it was really local. Like, I remember writing and thinking, you know, I had people in mind. You know, I had names in mind of people in my life that I really, like, wanted to understand this. And that's kind of where that came from, was what if I tried this? What if I tried this? What if I tried this? And it was just kind of this desperation. You know, I remember at the time as well, you know, my brother Amifle was on tour and had already, like, been in a physical altercation on tour, had already been handcuffed on tour. And I remember feeling deeply afraid for them and just not understanding why people couldn't get that, why it mattered. There was such a dismissal of the real genuine fear and outrage that people felt for their own people. You know, it was acceptable to be sad for Trayvon. It was acceptable to be mad about what happened to this child, but it was viewed unacceptable to then say, we need to talk about how this could be me, this could be my children, this could be my siblings, you know. That was deemed unacceptable, because then that brought in the reality that, you know, there were people in our community who would do that sort of harm. And so that's kind of where it all started for me.
7: Thank you. And of course, your writing has had such a tremendous impact on the conversations that so many of us have had about race and racism in the United States. My understanding is that a lot of that work has also come with very distinct threats and harassment and violence. Doing this work as a Black woman in particular exposes you to a very particular kind of hate, I think. How have you come to measure the cost of speaking out and writing and continuing to write for survival oftentimes when the personal risk is so real?
5: I think, you know, what I've had to learn over the years is that if you're a Black woman in the United States and you take up any space, there's a cost. And it doesn't matter what you're taking that space for, you know, you could absolutely be carrying water for white supremacy. There's still going to be a real cost, not only to your like soul, but you will be made to pay for taking any space in this country. And part of how that shows in response to my work is it's almost never about my actual work. You know, when we were swatted in 2019, it was really interesting to look at the website that was, you know, basically enticing people to swat us, because they were pulling quotes and putting them on this website because it didn't matter. None of the people doing this had any idea what my work was, cared what my work was. You know, I've been harassed over the most seemingly innocuous things. I've been threatened over, you know, very innocuous things in my life. And it's just about taking up space. So if that's the risk, what you take up space for, you know, I think that matters to me, at least. You know, if it's going to cost me no matter what, you know, I might as well go down swinging. And that's kind of the thing I have to remind myself. And there are times where I am incredibly afraid. You know, my partner, Gabriel, reminds me regularly, it's not my work that does this. It's the response, right? My work doesn't make me unsafe. White supremacy makes me unsafe. And just like it made Trayvon Martin unsafe, just like it killed him for simply walking down the street. And so remembering that I didn't get into this work because I was safe and I risked my safety. I got into this work because I wasn't safe. And, you know, I'm fighting for our lives. I don't know what other choice I have. I don't know how to not do this.
6: One of the things you write about or touch on in the essay is that many activists, it's something that many activists don't say publicly, but certainly feel. And that's that sometimes the deepest wounds come not from opponents, but from people inside the movement. You know, when we bring our worst selves home to each other. So why do you think movements that are fighting injustice can still produce such a painful internal conflict at times?
5: I would say that's the case more often than not for people. When I talk to people who leave, it's the number one reason why they leave the work, why they stop doing it. Because there is a special kind of pain. We know, you know, that we're not safe out in the world, but feeling also then unsafe in community who knows how to hurt you uniquely, is another layer onto it that can really become untenable. And I think there's so many reasons around why. One is, I've said before, we're traumatized people doing traumatizing work in traumatized community in a system that refuses to acknowledge our trauma. And we are collectively very under-resourced. You know, I had to search for well over a year to find a Black therapist. You know, it's, and the privilege of being able to afford that is, you know, another layer on top of that. And so, you know, we're coming into these spaces that are activating us even further. And we are under-resourced. We do not have time to build a lot of tools, or we think we don't have time to build a lot of tools around this. And then we live in a carceral society. And the ways in which a carceral society impacts the way in which we deal with conflict, we often don't investigate. It's easy to be externally focused in activism work, even in abolitionist activism work, and to ignore all of the ways in which carceral training has really been, you know, inserted into our lives. And when we think about the way in which, even in our communities, we define parenting, we define, you know, getting in an argument with your loved ones, so much carceral messaging goes along with that. And so it's no wonder that, you know, when we're stressed and we're running off instinct, that instinct is going to go towards more carceral thinking. And then there's other layers, right? There are mental health challenges that can make it very hard. There is a lack of analysis that often makes it into our activist groups with people who are very activated by something, but perhaps don't have the deep theory that can help them really apply these ideas and terms into how we operate. And then we have, of course, like COINTELPRO, we have very active efforts to exacerbate these sort of conflicts. And it makes it very tough, you know, to go through these things. We don't have strong histories, I would say, especially in places like Seattle, where there have been the purposeful discouragement of multi-generational movement work. We don't have a long history of learning the real cost of not knowing how to work through conflict, not knowing, you know, how to make agreements on how we treat each other and care about each other. And so instead, what ends up happening is generation after generation gets pushed out, and then we start from scratch over and over again. And that is really tough. It's not only does it take an immense personal toll on individual movement workers, but it is a devastating toll on the movement itself and what we're able to accomplish.
7: Yeah. One of the things that you write about in the article is you quote Saul Williams saying that not everyone wants to be alive in a time of revolution. And you write a bit about your acceptance and your journey to embracing what it means to live in one anyways. Can you talk to us a little bit about that?
5: Yeah. This is my year of consent, honestly. Self-consent, which is a thing we don't talk about a lot. I'm a caregiver. Part of it's probably by nature. A lot of it is conditioned, very gendered, eldest daughter conditioning. And for the longest time, my life was defined by what I had to do, including my work, and by who needs me. And never was the thought that I get to choose a thing that I considered. And I think for many of us doing work like that, it's not a thought we have. And this is when, you know, when I decided to stay and fight, that was a choice I had to make. And realizing I was making a choice brought consent into this. But I'm also practicing it in everything I do, whether it's saying yes to an engagement. I'm not saying yes because, oh, I think this would be good for my career and I have to. I may take that into consideration, but at the end of the day, I have to say to myself, do you consent to this? Am I honestly, with full knowledge, coming in and saying, I choose to do this? And it could be because of pressure, but it's still a choice I'm making. And the shift that makes in how you do things and how you care for yourself around these things is really, really huge. You have to choose this work. Waiting for it to choose you is probably one of the worst outcomes. Choosing it means you get to decide how you move through it. Choosing it means that you choose why you're doing it instead of having to do it. You know, choosing it is a commitment and a relationship to the work that is equitable instead of, you know, an imbalanced power dynamic. I'm in relationship with the work because I chose the work just like I choose my partner, just like, you know, all of these other things. I'm interacting with the work. I'm in conversation with the work. And I think it's so important that we recognize that when you choose how you move through the world, when you choose the work that you do, you get to negotiate with it. You get to ask more of it. You know, you get to decide how it's defined. And that's a huge difference in a world that tries to define so much about us. It tries to tell us we have to do things in this particular way. And it makes it work that you can do for the rest of your life. Because as what you need changes, you have the ability to change how you do the work.
8: 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Okay, now back to the show.
4: This week, we're sharing an excerpt of an interview with Ijeoma Oluo from In the Meanwhile.
6: You talk about choosing that work and choosing it again and again. When you talk about revolution, you know, in the essay, yes, but also in your work, you talk about it, at least how I pick it up, is that it's a way of living, you know, and not just in moments of crisis, but in the ordinary rhythms of life. And so I want to ask you, what does that look like just as sort of a culture of revolution in your everyday life? You know, whether you're at the dinner table, whether, you know, you're conversing with somebody, you're spending money. What does that look like practically to you?
5: You know, I believe in so many different types of revolution. I believe in the big revolution too, right? I believe in like the everything toppling to the ground. I'm just honestly, I think the work I'm doing is I'm trying to come through revolution the easier way, you know, where you're doing the day-to-day work instead of coming to this point of crisis that can cost a lot. But I believe in both. I'll be there for both. I would rather be here now, because even if it does come to the big revolution, the work we do now every day will serve that, and it will serve to protect people. And so recognizing that when we're talking about liberation, I think a lot of people don't spend enough time with what's on the other side because we're afraid, because we don't know, because it feels so deeply unknown what would be on the other side of revolution that we refuse to actually project ourselves into there. But the way in which you get a better idea of what's on the other side of revolution is by building it now. And we can't build that on a national level right now. We build it in our families, in our work relationships, in our communities, in our movement spaces. And that means that every choice we make and how we relate to each other and care for each other and ourselves is either in service of revolution or works against it. There's no neutrality, right? Neutrality works against it. And that's a beautiful thing. Like, it can seem tough, but honestly, to me, it's amazing to know that every day I have countless opportunities to be in service of revolution. And that everything I do in service of revolution helps protect my people and helps us get a better idea of what the other side looks like, you know? So for me, where I have the most power, where I can get closer to it, is often in my relationships. It's not just in my writing and in my work, but it is how I parent, you know? It is how I deal with conflict with my partner. It's

0: and what doesn't.
1: Yeah, I often say that our abolition principles are most tested in the family and parenting realm. I remember when my daughter was 3 and learned to tell me it was her body, her choice at nap time every day. I wish I'd had you around to give me advice then. I want to lean a little bit more into this place of faith and talk about the end of the essay where you really write about the particular joy that can arise in choosing to stay and choosing to continue investing in these relationships, even in painful times. We really like joy on this podcast, even though it's hard to come by these days. And so can you articulate a little bit for us what kinds of joy you found in this work and in kind of choosing to double down on it that people outside of movement might not necessarily understand?
0: Yeah. You know, when I decided to stay, I had to decide how to design my presence in movement spaces so that I could. And I didn't decide to be a martyr. You know, I didn't decide I'm going to suffer through it. That's not the choice I made. I had to figure out how to be able to stay. Part of the fight is figuring out how to make it work for you. And so for me, a lot of that was deciding to be my whole self. Knowing that I could be as careful as I could think of and still be hurt, it was kind of freeing in a way, because then it, you know, the alternative is you could also just be yourself and, you know, at least you didn't hurt yourself in the process. And that meant for me really insisting on getting to know some of the people I was in movement spaces with better and letting them know me better. What actually is a safety issue, right? Getting to really know people instead of just taking them at their word, getting to learn through experiences with them, through understanding more of their lives. And I'm not saying you have to do that with everyone in a space. That would be overwhelming. You can build coalition actually without, you know, friendly relationship. Absolutely. But the people you're doing the day-to-day work with, knowing them, whether you decide to become friends or not, like is actually really important. And letting them know you is really important. This, we're fighting for our communities and you do have to be in community. And so in doing that, it meant that for me, it was no longer acceptable to only see people at protests. It was no longer acceptable to only see people at actions or in strategy meetings. You know, if we were going to fight for our lives, we're also going to be able to celebrate our lives. And so I started showing up at people's open mics, you know, I started showing up, you know, and like, you know, birthdays and all these other things that normally I would have said, you know, I don't have time for or energy for. Instead, I started viewing it as a huge part of the work. And what came through that is a built-in reminder of what we're fighting for. Not just what we're fighting against. That's a really dark, bleak place to live in. What you're fighting for is the hope and the light and the joy and the love. And so building that, nurturing that, maintaining that has become a huge part of my work. And so I'm lucky. Not lucky, blessed. I'm really blessed in that I have these relationships that do feel deeply safe, not because they will never have conflict, but because I can be really open in what I need. And I think the people that I'm in relationship with in this work feel the same about me, and that we have made some agreements, you know, in how we're going to work through things and talk through things. And we have a shared vision of the future we're fighting for. We have a shared joy that we're fighting to protect. And in that, it also means that as someone who is very neurodivergent and someone who does need a lot of alone time and downtime from social things, I'm also able to protect that in the work. So I'm able to say things like, I can't do all of these things and I will be gone for a while. Or, you know, they know now to say, oh, you showed up tonight. I know not to expect you tomorrow. You know, I know that you're going to need that break, and it isn't a thing and it isn't a big deal. And knowing, you know, that you're cared for in that way and seen in that way. And

Monster Washington. And kicking off the show. Something entitled

Eucalyptus and lavender stems the room. Smoke severs the night. A spine quivering touch maps the way across a body. Play the accordion. We woke still, drunk off imagination. You are the mist I walk through, drenched in the lips of another man. Eyes are stained glass windows. Your face shines in spirit. Light pierces darkness, and we follow our undoing. You approach as if some artifact, a memory glanced upon, as if a child with squinting eyes. Press this moment into your heart. Devour me in your blood, and travel centuries to find each other. Don't say it. I know what you are made of. An angel with forming wings, smoldering.

Che Corea. A beautiful melodic sound. It's simply entitled Spain. Have you ever been there?

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I'll be here until 1. Have no worry. I'll be here. And hopefully you'll be too. A shout out to the folks in and around University Park, Mesilla, Radium Springs, Oregon, Donna Anna. Oh, yeah. And you, too, over there in Hatch and Anthony and Sunland Park, Chaparral. They're right around the corner. Picacho Hills, Sonoma Ranch, and Mesquite. 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

Oh yeah, you're listening to my man. Oh yeah, indeed. Ferris Sanders, you gotta have freedom. No doubt. You know, a Juneteenth celebration will be held on Saturday, June 20th, from 10 a.m. to 1 p.m. at the Brannigan Cultural Center. That's at 501 North Main Street in Las Cruces, New Mexico. Jazz music performed by local musicians will be featured. For event details, the website is lascruces.gov/Juneteenth. And for those of you who might not be familiar with why Juneteenth, it's a celebration of the end of slavery.

And that's Farrah Sanders going off crazy. You got to have freedom. Just got to have freedom. And I'm sure those people on the reservations are also asking the question, what about me? How long?

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I'm

You're listening to Monty Alexander, a gentleman that I had a privilege of meeting many years ago, many, many light years ago, in a recording session at the Bell Lab Recording Studios. And he was not known back then. He was scrounging around, trying to get recording sessions wherever he could. And lo and behold, now he's an international star. Could you be loved? Yes, you could.

It's Wednesday, which means it's time to take care of the bathrooms. Clean the sink and taps.

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0: at the top of the hour. 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
1: Cause funny things happen when that love gets cold. 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

0: turns me.
1: Well, that magic can be also called reverie. You're in love and you're in a daze, you're in a trance. King Pleasure. Moody Mood. And we're approaching that quickening hour. It's called 1 p.m., the end of the jazz show, the Lee Evans Jazz Show. And of course, not that I need to say it or remind you, but you're listening to KTAL 101.5 LP.
0: So tell me why stop to think about this weather, my dear. This little dream.
1: Juneteenth is right around the corner. It's about freedom. Freedom that slavery's earned. Should never even happen, but, you know. And shortly after that, you're going to have Father's Day. Mother's Day was good. Wish I could say Father's Day is going to be better, but it's never going to happen. Dad makes the money, and Mother spends it. Well, I'm looking forward to next Sunday. The Lee Evans Jazz Show. We're going to be bringing you more good music. And a little bit of poetry as well. Hopefully you've got good plans going forward. Hope you have a good day, a good week ahead. And hope you will be able to accomplish all that you wanted to accomplish. And whatever you do, I'm also asking you to express love. Love in everything you do. And in parting, I wish that you live to be 105, maybe 104. Whatever it is, it's going to be more than me. I just wish to live to be 99 years old.

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0: From PRX, this is the Moth Radio Hour. I'm your host, Jennifer Hickson. In this hour, stories about putting fresh eyes on the past, returning to the scene, and finding new details you may have missed the first time around. Whether you see your past through rose-colored glasses or one of those magnifying mirrors that highlights every blemish, whisker, and scar, the passage of time always sheds new light. Our first story is by Ivan McClellan. He told this in Jackson Hole, Wyoming, where we partner with Center for the Arts. Here's Ivan.
1: I was born and raised in Kansas City, Kansas. Go Chiefs. The neighborhood that I grew up in had many sides. It was urban and country at the same time. It was beautiful, and sometimes it could be terrifying. My sister and I would run around in a 5-acre field behind our house all summer long, and we would play, and we would eat blackberries until our fingers were sticky, and then we'd run home through the thistle, pick thorns out of our socks on the front porch. And then at twilight, the lightning bugs would come out, and we'd scoop them up in mason jars, throw some leaves in there, screw the lid on tight, poke holes in the top so they could breathe. At night, some nights, gunshots would ring out on the block, and my sister and I would lay on the floor and look up as the police helicopters lit up the street looking for suspects. There were a lot of gangs in the neighborhood, and they would walk around with pit bulls, and whenever they ran across a rival gang member, they would fight their dogs. I wasn't in a gang. I was a nerd and a church kid. But when I ran across this one guy, he would sic his dog on me, and I would go running, and all the backs of my pants got eaten up, and I got really fast. My mom worked 2 or 3 jobs to keep us fed, and we were latchkey kids, and we determined it was unsafe to go outside, so we quit going out in that field and playing. As I got closer to the end of high school, my prospects were kind of slim. I could go be a delivery truck driver, I could be a pastor at my uncle's church, or I could go work at the assembly line at the Ford plant. I didn't really want to do any of those things. I wanted to be a photographer. And so I decided I was gonna figure out a way out of Kansas. I never felt like I fit in there, and I knew somewhere there was a community where I belonged. So I saved up $500 that summer, and I just upped and moved to New York City. And that money was gone in a week. And I just like worked any job that I could get. I didn't know anybody, so I like handed out flyers, I blew up balloons, I played guitar in the park. Anything I could do for money, until some way, through a bunch of luck, I got a job as a photographer and a junior designer at an ad agency. I didn't know anything that anybody was talking about. They would say ROI, SEO, KPIs, and I would just nod my head and Google what they had said. And I did that long enough that I actually started to get pretty good at my job, and I got promoted. I went from junior designer to designer. And I went from designer to senior designer, and from senior designer to art director. Every time that I got promoted, I saw fewer and fewer black people around, until I got a job as a creative director, I moved to Portland, Oregon, and I hardly ever saw black people at all. Like, I was in this sea of white men at work, and I was never a culture fit. Like, I understood their culture, but they had no clue who Luther Vandross was. Or they had never stayed up till 2 a.m. watching Showtime at the Apollo. Or they had no idea why I might be afraid of dogs. This led to a case of imposter syndrome. I felt like I didn't belong in the rooms that I was in, that I was going to be found out, thrown out in the street, forced to move back to Kansas. One day I was at a party. I didn't know anybody there except for the person whose birthday it was, and so I was just drinking by myself and sulking in the corner. Somebody tapped me on the shoulder, and I turned around, and there's a tall black man with a salt and pepper afro, and he introduces himself. He says his name is Charles Perry, says he's a filmmaker. I say, oh, I'm a photographer. What are you working on? He said, I'm working on a movie about black cowboys. I said, what, like a Western? He said, no, like a documentary. I kind of laughed. I was like, oh, there's not enough black cowboys to make a whole documentary. Like, I knew a thing or two about cowboys. Like, I grew up watching Bonanza and Gunsmoke and Lonesome Dove reruns. Like, my school choir used to sing the national anthem at the American Royal Rodeo in Kansas. I viewed the cowboy to be the archetype of American independence and grit. But black cowboys, the only black cowboys I knew were Sheriff Bart in Blazing Saddles and Cowboy Curtis on Pee-wee's Playhouse. So we kept talking, and he said, well, you got to see it for yourself, man. Come with me to a black rodeo in Oklahoma this summer. I said, absolutely. It was exactly the opportunity that I had been looking for. Like, I had never felt more separated from black culture. And it going to a rodeo seemed like the furthest thing from working at a computer that I could think of. And so I went home and I bought my plane ticket, and I just sat there for the next few months anticipating what this could possibly be like. In my head, it was like Soul Train, but everybody was on a horse. So August came around, and I caught my flight to Oklahoma City. I drove an hour and a half to Okmulgee, parked my car, got out, and got just suffocated by 105 degree heat. It was 105 degrees, it was 100% humidity. As I was walking through the grass, chiggers were biting my ankles, and there were grasshoppers jumping up on my clothes. There was just a haze of barbecue smoke over

tight Stetsons and trim mustaches, pinky rings, and their shirts were so starched you could hear them crunch when they moved their arms. And the women, bedazzled from head to toe, bedazzled hats, bedazzled shirts with fringe, bedazzled jeans, and they had long braids and acrylic nails, and they were settling down these muscular quarter horses that they were going to be riding 40 miles per hour in the barrel race later that afternoon. Like, I couldn't have fit in any less. I was wearing khakis and wingtips. But I felt so welcomed by this group of people. Everybody was so eager to share a smile, let me take their photo, and share their story. I met a man named Robert Criff. Robert had this leather raisin of a face. And he had this beautiful horse named Summertime. He pulled on her reins, and she put her legs down on the ground like she was bowing. It was so elegant. And he shook my hand. He had these 12-grit sandpaper hands. Mine almost started to bleed because I've got dragonfly wings for hands from working in tech for so long. And he offered me a bottle of water, which I desperately needed at this point because I'm like soaking wet. He's not a bead of sweat on his face. In fact, nobody else at the rodeo was sweating at all. And I looked like I had just gotten baptized. So he was wearing a Kansas City hat. So I said, "Where are you from?" He said, "I'm from Kansas City, Kansas." I said, "I'm from Kansas City, Kansas. Where about?" He said, "Oh, I live just off of 58th in Georgia." I grew up off of 57th in Georgia. It turns out that he lived on the other side of the 5-acre field from where I grew up. I never saw a horse back there. I never met Robert Criff, but he knew my grandma. He knew my pastor. We went to the same high school. In fact, he told me that half of the people at the rodeo come down from Kansas City every year for their family reunions. I was embarrassed. I felt silly because this entire culture was right under my nose my whole life, and I knew nothing about it. And I felt kind of ripped off because I was hanging out with these criminals chasing me with their dog, and I could have been hanging out with cowboys a field away. It immediately changed my perception of home away from a place of pain and poverty and violence to a place of independence and grit and cowboys. I was proud to be from there. The rodeo started, and a rider rode around the arena carrying a flag, a Pan-African flag. It's the American flag, but it's red, black, and green. And a singer belted out, "Lift every voice and sing." And she sang it with so much sincerity and so much energy that I heard it for the first time. She said, "Sing a song full of the faith that the dark past has taught us. Sing a song full of the hope that the present has brought us." And that to me was what this rodeo was about. What we had been forced to do in slavery, work the land, work with animals, we could now do in a celebratory mood for our own profit and our own entertainment. I photographed that rodeo with absolute joy. And I got home and I looked at the photos and I was just blown back by all of the vibrance and all of the energy and the fashion. It was like I had gone to Oz, clicked my heels back to gray homogenous Portland, but I had proof that I had been there. My favorite photo is of this rodeo queen. Her name is Jasmine Marie. And I asked her to take her photo, and she stands there and throws her hair off of her shoulders. And she's standing there with her chin up and her hair blowing back, and her crown is glistening in the stadium lights. And she looks like actual royalty. I love all of these photos. Whenever I'm feeling separated from the culture, I just open them up and look through them, and I'm immediately taken back to Okmulgee. And I go back every year. I've taken my family with me. I've been to dozens of black rodeos around the country. My work has been featured in museums. It's been featured in magazines and published in a book. And I've seen the figure of the black cowboy elevated in film and television. And it's become a part of a narrative about identities in the West. But I do this so that my kids, when they draw a picture of a cowboy, they'll color it in with a brown face. And I do it so that I'll never again forget that this is a part of who I am as a black man in America. Thank you.

0: That was Ivan McClellan. Ivan is a photojournalist and designer. His current photo project, 8 Seconds, focuses on the stories of black cowboys around the country. Ivan lives in Portland, Oregon, with his wife and 2 children. Between May and October, he takes pictures at rodeos around the country. To see some of his beautiful photographs, visit themoth.org. Ivan said he's discovered a bunch of trail riding clubs in the community where he grew up in Kansas. Now when he goes home, he always hangs out with black cowboys. He's mostly on the ground taking pictures, but sometimes he even gets up on a horse. He might even be developing some calluses. In a moment, a woman celebrates her honeymoon without her new husband, and a grown man finds himself, somewhat reluctantly, back in high school when the Moth Radio Hour continues.
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0: This is the Moth Radio Hour from PRX. I'm Jennifer Hickson. In this hour, stories from people revisiting the past. In this next story, a new bride finds a unique way to walk in her husband's shoes. We met Rachel McCormick when we did a storytelling workshop for students at a high school in the Bronx where she was a teacher. She told a story to model the form for the students, and we were so intrigued, we asked her to share more. Here's Rachel McCormick live at a community showcase in the Bronx.
1: I spent my honeymoon in a tent in the desert alone. It was the summer of 2010, and I had just married the man of my dreams. He was funny, smart, and caring. He didn't really speak much English, but I figured, hey, that was something we could work on. We had met 4 years earlier on a soccer field in Poughkeepsie, New York, as I ate a mango on a stick and nursed a sprained ankle. When the game was over, Edvi came up to me and he heaved me over his shoulders so I wouldn't have to limp through the mud, and I was in love. I later learned that Edvi had come to the United States from Oaxaca, Mexico, 1 week before September 11th, 2001. And he had come here by crossing the desert between Sonora and Arizona on foot. Because of this, some people call him illegal. Other people say that he doesn't have papers. I mean, he has plenty of papers, birth certificate, diplomas, tax returns, but none of those papers authorize him to live in the United States. Because of this, Edvi can't travel. He rarely leaves the confines of New York City because he fears deportation. Fear is a big part of Edvi's life, and it's rooted in several near-death attempts to cross the border. In the months leading up to our marriage, we would sit on the couch and he would tell these stories of having to drink all sorts of nasty things to stay alive in the desert, like water from car radiators and water from cow tanks and even water from his own pee. He told this one story about getting lost in the mountains and having to slaughter a goat from somebody's ranch and roast it over tumbleweeds under the light of the moon. Knowing all of this, a few weeks before our wedding, I told Edvi that I wanted to honeymoon alone in the desert on the border in the same place he had nearly died several times. His reaction, like most other people's, was, "Why?" Well, on one level, I wanted to have one last adventure before I had a bunch of his beautiful babies, and I figured that traveling to the desert was the only thing I could do ethically while my new husband stayed at home working 12-hour shifts as a busboy. I also wanted to see with my own two eyes this border that had transformed Edvi from a human being into an illegal alien. So in honor of Edvi's struggle, I packed a bag and I went to the desert south of Tucson, Arizona to volunteer for 2 weeks with the organization No More Deaths, which among other things seeks to end human suffering on the US-Mexico border. When I got there, I thought I knew what to expect based on the tales that Edvi and his friends had told of their perilous journeys. I had even written my senior thesis at Vassar about narratives of violence on the US-Mexico border back in those days when I thought I knew everything. But I was not expecting this. What lay south of the airport and the urban sprawl of Tucson looked more like a cross between a science fiction movie and footage from a foreign war zone than the country I thought I knew. Don't get me wrong, it was absolutely beautiful. Not sand like the Sahara, but bright maroon soil and prickly green plants and animals that howled. As I pitched my tent in the middle of this beauty, I started to notice other things too, like the helicopters that constantly flew overhead and the Border Patrol agents that would jump out of bushes and point their guns at anything that moved, including me. Their weapons should have scared me, but unfortunately, I realized that as a white woman, I was probably safe, whereas somebody brown like Edwy certainly wasn't. In those 2 weeks in the desert, I thought a lot about Edwy. He was my only real connection between what was happening on the border and what was happening at home in New York. I thought about Edwy as he danced at our wedding, and I also thought about him as he cried at our wedding because none of his family could be there. And it wasn't just Edwy that I thought about. I thought about the millions of other people who had made the same decision as him to leave their families behind and walk north. In my first week in the desert, I didn't actually meet any of these migrants, but I saw signs of their presence all around. I saw their footprints in dry riverbeds and discarded backpacks everywhere filled with Red Bull and children's toys and photographs. And in the middle of all this, my task was to work with other volunteers from No More Deaths to leave jugs of water in different spots in the desert. Because if you decide to walk from Mexico over the mountains to some U.S. interstate to get picked up, it's physically impossible to bring enough water with you to survive. So the volunteers and I would spend the daylight hours leaving hundreds of gallons of water in different places, hoping that people would find them and drink them and stay alive. At night, we would sleep under the stars as the desert came to life with javelinas and rattlesnakes and so many different people from so many different places walking north. It wasn't until my second to last day in the desert that I actually met one of the people I was trying to help. I had been walking a trail with a couple of other volunteers when we heard this faint groan in the bushes to our right. As we got closer to the noise, we could see that there was a man there lying on his back and struggling to keep his eyes from rolling into the back of his head. As I got even closer, I could see that his lips were cracked and his complexion was nearly gray. I was in shock. All I could think to do was to stare at this man and to check to see if he was alive. And as I looked at his face, I could have sworn that I saw Edwy, my new husband, so far from home and yet so close to death. And on the flight back to New York, all I could think about was this man. Where had he come from? Where had he been going? Had he survived the damages of dehydration and exposure? And I wondered, how had Edwy survived? I'll probably never really know, but frankly, I'm just glad that he did. Thank you.
2: That was Rachel McCormick. Rachel and Edwy eventually had two daughters, Sarah and Anna. They created a happy life in New York City, but spent more than two decades battling the U.S. immigration system. After the 2024 election, they made the tough decision to leave the U.S. and move to Mexico so they could stay together as a family and ensure Edwy's safety. They are adjusting to life in a new country. To learn more about their story, you can visit themoth.org.

0: 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About revisiting your past? 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Have you looked at life from both sides now? We'd love to hear. You can pitch us your story by recording it right on our site or call 877-799-MOTH. That's 877-799-6684. 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The musical he mentions is My Favorite Year. And just for context, in the movie version, the lead role is played by Peter O'Toole. Here's Steve Peebles.
1: So I'm playing Templeton the Rat in a production of Charlotte's Web. It runs two shows a week for $30 a show. But it's not really the way that I thought my career was going to go. I'm 2 years out of college. I was a serious actor. Here I am. I get a call from my buddy Jonathan. He says, hey, man, are you doing a show right now? I'm wearing the rat costume. And I'm like, not really. What's up? He says, Maine South is looking for an immediate replacement for My Favorite Year. You'd rehearse 3 days next week. You go on Friday, Saturday. If you don't know, My Favorite Year is a musical about a TV variety show. And Maine South is a high school. And I kind of focus on that detail. I said, Maine South is a high school. And he's like, yeah, the kid playing Alan Swan got caught drinking at a party. But they open tonight, so he's on this weekend, and then you're on next weekend. And like, I'm a full adult. I'm not trying to do high school musical, let alone an actual musical at an actual high school. And I'm like, okay, so what does this high school want to pay me to learn a show in a week? And he was like, $2,000. And I got in my car, and I got a copy of the script, and I went to the show that night. And guys, it's a great show. Okay, so Alan Swan is this old Hollywood icon who gets called in last minute as an emergency replacement, as a guest host on this variety show. And when he shows up, he's an alcoholic mess, which, like, ouch, but okay, that's in my wheelhouse. And he's ruined his career, he's ruined his life, he's estranged from his daughter, and all he's got to do is pull it together in this week to do this show, and he does this musketeer sketch where he sings and he fights with a sword and he wins his daughter back. I'm excited. And I go to meet the music director, who was my contact, and I said, hey, I'm Steve, we talked on the phone. She said, hey, you're saving my life. When was the last time you played this role? I said, no, I just got the script this afternoon. And she leans in. She narrows her eyes. She says, the only reason I got the board to agree to let me hire an actor is I said I would get somebody who had played the part before. So when was the last time you played this part? And I was like, last summer at my college? She was like, good answer. Let's go meet the director. So like Alan Swan on the back burner, I've got two hallways to figure out how to play Steve Peebles, who has totally played Alan Swan before, but can't do any of the things associated with having played that part. So I meet the director, we go over some scheduling, he's like, is there anything you want to change from like the way that you did it in your last production? And I was like, no, this guy's good, I want to respect his choices. And the fight choreographer is like, how are you with a sword? And it's like, in my production, we did it with daggers, which is not a good lie for a musketeer fighting play. And then we go into another room and we meet the cast and crew who have all been assembled. And the director says, hey, guys, this is Steve. He's going to be taken over as Alan. And that's the sound you hear. And I said, hey, guys, I saw your show tonight. I'm really excited to jump into this with you. And that is the exact response that I get. Because I'm not the understudy in this situation. I'm the outsider who's shouldering out their friend. And I was prepared to do it a show at a high school. I was not prepared to be in high school again. So I go home and I slam a script through my ear. Because if I don't show up memorized, ready to go, these kids are never going to give me an inch. And I do it. And I show up on Monday, and I'm playing, and I'm singing songs about losing my daughter and destroying my life, and they're playing with me, and then it's Friday. And if you've never gone on as an understudy, it feels a lot like this. You don't really know what's going to happen next, no matter how much you've rehearsed. It's blind adrenaline. It's like Catch Me If You Can. It's just 2 hours of me being like, do you concur? Do you concur? Do you concur? And thank God they keep concurring. And we take our bow, and the audience really erupts because they're so glad their kids got to do their show again, and they're so glad that I'm not a disaster. And it really feels like I gave a $1,000 performance, and I have to do it again the next day, and I'm a little more loose, and I'm having a lot of fun, and I'm climbing the 15-foot ladder to go swinging on this rope at the end of the show, and I'm up there for a while, so I got time to reflect. And I think, man, this stupid gig wound up being a lot of fun. And while I'm reflecting, I think that this stupid gig actually taught me everything that I was supposed to know about being a professional.
0: That was Steve Peebles. Steve is still a professional actor and is an artistic associate with Shattered Globe Theater. He wasn't able to dig up a photo of himself playing Templeton the Rat or his character from the musical, but did send us a picture of himself backstage doing one of his all-time favorite plays, Spamalot. I have something in common with Steve. In college, I also played Templeton the Rat in a production of Charlotte's Web, such a fun role. But then my college contacted my hometown newspaper and sent in a picture of me in costume. The caption read something like, Jennifer Hickson plays a sniveling rat, which was cute, except that the photo that ran right next to my rat portrait was a beautiful headshot of our neighbor's daughter announcing that she was accepted into the London School of Economics. Perfect. In a moment, a kid graduates high school and leaves Montana behind, but returns many years later to reveal a huge secret when the Moth Radio Hour continues.

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0: Our final story is from Kimberly Reed. She told it in New York City, where WNYC is a media partner of The Moth. Here's Kimberly.
1: So I get a phone call from my mom, and she tells me that my father is about to get on an emergency life flight from our home in Montana to go to Denver to get an emergency liver transplant. My mom is kind of perennially optimistic, and she's telling me, don't worry, it's going to be okay. We're going to pull through this. It's going to be all right. But I know something is really wrong. So I get the next flight I can to go from where I'm living here in New York, hoping that I get there before my father dies. And I'm really really glad I got that flight as fast as I did, because I was able to spend a couple hours with my father before he passed away. And before I know it, I'm at the side of his hospital bed with my mom, and we're sobbing because he's passed. My dad was a strong, silent type. Grew up on a farm, and he was the one of two town eye doctors. So he could fix anything. You know, he could fix tractors or eyes. He could, you know, no matter what. And he was always doing it like behind the scenes. You know, he never wanted to take credit for it. It was apparent that my mom and I and my two brothers were going to have to be fixing things ourselves this time around. And the first thing my mom did was to call my two brothers. One's a year older, one is a year younger. And it was going to be really comforting to see my younger brother. We were really close. He was really going to support me. It was going to be much more complicated seeing my older brother. We'd always had a really complicated relationship. And there was something really big about me that he did not know. And that's that the last time he saw me, years and years before, I was male. He was not aware that I had transitioned from being male to being female. And, you know, I always wanted to tell him. I was trying to find the right time, the right place, trying to, you know, get up the nerve. I was worried about his reaction, maybe that, you know, he was a bit conservative, he had a temper, I didn't know how it was going to happen, and I just kept putting it off and never found the right time. And here we are, at the time where I have to deal with all this stuff. Mark wasn't the only one who didn't know my story. My whole hometown didn't know about me either. And, you know, I was trying to find a way to tell Mark. I just kind of figured with my hometown, I just would never go back there again. So my mom calls my brother, and in one phone call tells him that he lost his father and that he now has a sister. And I have to say, Mark was really great. He got off the plane, we met him at the airport, he gave me a hug. But it was awkward, as you can imagine. And, you know, I think we did what a lot of families do at times like that. You just kind of fall back on tradition. And we wanted to do something that my mom and dad had always done every year. Because, you see, it was my father's birthday. He had passed away 20 minutes before before his 65th birthday. So we all went to Applebee's. And we got a slice of sizzling apple pie and put a candle in it. And my brother Mark, who really worshipped my father, got the honor of blowing out the candle. And when he was blowing out the candle, I still remember the expression on his face. He was, you know, trying to process my father's passing. He was figuring out why it had been so long that the two of us hadn't talked, something that really frustrated him. And it was just all kind of coming together. I took a business card out of my purse. It was for this job that Mark didn't even know I had. I had my new name on it. And I wrote my cell phone number on it, and I gave it to Mark. I said, look, you know, we haven't talked for so long, but here, anytime, any place, no barriers, call me anywhere, you know, we can talk anytime you want. And my mom started crying because her, you know, her children were reuniting. And also because it was, you know, for years she had been running interference between the two of us and using every excuse in the book to explain why I wasn't getting back to him or why, you know, packages to me were being returned because they had the wrong name on them. And, it, you know, her job running interference was over. So Mark was in shock. We were all in shock. I was in shock because I was thinking about the fact that, you know, nobody in my hometown knew. And I'm wondering if I can go back for the the funeral, if I should go back, if my mom and my brothers really want me to, really deep down. And I'm thinking that, you know, I never even thought I was going to go back to my hometown, and now I'm being pulled back right into it. As contradictory as it may seem, as soon as there was a reason to go back, I had this really deep, strong yearning to go back. I mean, I had gone to school in New York and San Francisco and traveled all over the world, and this place that I thought of as home, that I think I really repressed, knowing that I couldn't go back there, right? I don't need to go back there. But as soon as there was a reason for me to go back there, a very strong reason, I really, really wanted to go. I wanted to see the house, the only house I had ever known growing up. I wanted to go back to my hometown and these people that, you know, comprise this community that I thought of as home, right? And my mom reassured me that she wanted me to be there, that she in fact needed me there for support, my brothers too. And my mom had a plan to get us there. You know, our family had been separated for a long time, so she had the idea for all of us to rent a car and drive the 20 hours from Denver back to Montana. So before you know it, there we are in the car. You know, my brother hasn't seen me for years, especially not as female, and here we are. And We had so much to do. We were planning his service, my father's funeral service. We were writing his obituary. My mom wanted to figure out, and I did too, wanted to figure out how we could introduce the information about me while still keeping the focus on my father. So she had me driving out in the, you know, across Wyoming, 70 miles an hour. She had me take dictation of her friends, and she wanted to invite them over for tea. So she had this really strategic list. It's like, you invite Judy, and she's going to tell all the people in the arts community that my mom was involved in, and you're going to tell June, and June is going to tell all the people at Dad's office, and we'll find somebody else in the, she's going to tell everybody at the church. And the next night, there they were, 18 of my mom's best friends, and the minister from the church where the service was going to be performed. They're drinking tea. And my mom says, you all know very well by now that I've lost my husband. And I know a lot of you have wondered what happened to my middle son, who seemed to disappear. And she said, I want you to know tonight that, you know, I have a daughter, and her name is Kim, and this is my child, and I love my child, and I hope you do too, and we can focus on this tonight, we can talk about this tonight, you all are my ambassadors. If someone has questions at the funeral and I'm caught up in things, I'm going to point them to you and let you tell this story because you can talk about it in a sensitive way. And she, you know, took a couple questions from the people there, and the whole tea party ended slightly different than the tea party we hear about in the news. the whole thing ended with everybody raising their teacups and saying, hip, hip, hooray for Kim, hip, hip, hooray for Kim. There were a couple amens and some applause. And then everybody went home, and I swear there was a brownout from all the simultaneous phone calls that were being made, dispensing the information, right? So then the next night, there was a viewing of my father's body at the funeral home. And I had elected not to go because, you know, I didn't want the focus to be on me. I was going to keep it on everybody and keep it on my father. But my best friend, Tim, from high school, was at the viewing. And he calls me up. He had only known the new me for a couple days. I hadn't even told him. But he knew me really well. And he knew I was chickening out. And he called me from the funeral parlor, and he said, hey, I got a lot of people here that really want to see you. I should probably tell you that the people he's talking about are the football team. Because I used to be on the football team. And so... applause for that, right? And so Tim says, where are you? I got a lot of people who want to see you. I'm like, yeah, I don't want to go, and, you know, I want to keep the focus on my dad. I don't want to be there. He's like, yeah, yeah, whatever. Either you come down here, or we're going to come up there. What's it going to be? I said, I come up here, I guess. So before I know it, the football team is at my front door. And a couple of them have cases of beer under their arm. One case gets tossed in the snowbank to keep it cold. It's just like high school. And all of a sudden, they're in my living room. And it's this wake instantly, and this show of support for me and for the memory of my father, right? And they're in my living room, this living room I never even thought I would see again. And people were either laughing or crying, mostly laughing. And I remember looking around the room, and there's Kevin. He was one of the co-captains of the football team with me. And I look over there, and there's my brothers, Mark and Todd, and they were, you know, we were all very close in age, so we had friends in common, and they're telling stories about my dad. And there's, I look over on the couch, and there's Frank. Probably should have also told you that not only was I on the football team, but I was the quarterback. And so I look over on the couch, and there's Frank. He's an offensive lineman. It's the job of an offensive lineman to protect the quarterback. And Frank is protecting me once again, 20 years later, under very different circumstances. And he's got his arm around my girlfriend. They're laughing and knocking back cans of cheap beer. And that was the moment that I knew things were going to be okay somehow. And there was one more person there that night, and that was my mom. And she told me something that we ended up repeating quite a bit that weekend through the services. She came up and she said, you know, Dad was always fixing things, and it looks like he fixed this too. She said, you know, even though your father has died, you've been reborn. Thank you very much.

0: That was Kimberly Reed. About a year and a half after her father's funeral, Kim went back to Montana to attend her high school reunion. She brought her camera, and her award-winning film, Prodigal Sons, documents that trip. She also directed the feature documentary, Dark Money, which explores political corruption in Montana and elsewhere in the U.S. She also co-wrote an opera that's been performed all over the world. Recently, I got a chance to catch up with Kim about life since her moth story, which she first told in 2011. When you went back to Montana that first time and subsequent times, I'm wondering, what did you expect from people?
1: I tended at that time in my life to presume what other people's reactions to me were going to be instead of letting them have their own reaction. And I was wrong about a lot of people. I thought that there would be rejection there, and there wasn't. You know, I had sort of set up this barrier that wasn't really there. And the fact that that barrier got broken with my father's death, and then the subsequent reunification with my brother that happens, I'm just so glad that that happened, because if it hadn't, and if, you know, we hadn't kind of documented that and told those stories, I don't know that I ever would have figured it out. And there's a lot of people that don't, and I think that that's sad. There's a flip side to all of that. I think what happens to me is, in the story that I tell for The Moth, is a really beautiful story of reunification and love, and it's, you know, still warms my heart to think of it that way. That's not everybody's story. I think it's important to tell my story and to tell stories of trans joy and love, and just the fact that we're just kind of like everybody else, as boring as everyone else. And I mentioned earlier that we've come a long way in the way that our society accepts LGB and especially T folks. But there's a flip side to that, and that's that there's been more talk about trans folks in our society, but that also comes with kind of a dark underbelly of reaction and blowback and especially violence against trans folks. And that's an important thing to acknowledge as we take in these stories of, you know, how far we've come. It's also creating a lot of blowback in certain sectors of our society. I mean, half of the states in the country have laws that are designed specifically to target trans folks and to remove rights that we have right now. So, especially when you're talking about medical treatment for trans kids, I think it's like especially targeted and cruel. And it sort of feels like we're becoming the latest social wedge issue. So, two steps forward, one step back, you know, just keep moving forward.
0: Well, I'm so glad we have your story of how a family can react that hopefully will lead the way for other families, open their hearts up to it.
1: Yeah, that's why we tell these stories, right?
0: That was Kimberly Reed. Visit themoth.org to get a link to the trailers for Kim's films and projects. That's it for this episode. We hope you'll join us next time, and that's the story from The Moth.

This episode of the Moth Radio Hour was produced by me, Jay Allison, Catherine Burns, and Jennifer Hickson, who also hosted and directed the stories in the show, along with Larry Rosen. Co-producer is Vicki Merrick, associate producer Emily Couch. The rest of the Moth's leadership team includes Sarah Haberman, Sarah Austin Jeunesse, Meg Bowles, Kate Tellers, Jennifer Birmingham, Marina Kluche, Suzanne Rust, Brandon Grant, Inga Gladowski, Sarah Jane Johnson, and Aldi Kaza. Moth Stories Are True is remembered and affirmed by the storytellers. Our theme music is by The Drift. 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

0: Cultural Ponderings, S.A. Peterson, Scrum. For centuries, fishers have thrown scrum from the fish they were cleaning to dive-bombing scavenger seagulls. Scrum, the uneatable bits and pieces of fish, are tasty treasures to hungry birds and creatures of the sea. Fishing ports, where nature meets industry and commerce, are still a necessary part of bringing fish to market. Imagine the cacophonous din, mix of smells and camaraderie, as ships pull into port. All smart creatures of the sea and shore gather, scrambling for food along the piers. Fishers, merchants, fishwives, trading and hawking food, crabs skittering critters, and seabirds snatching scrum scraps. In 1848, in Utah, seagulls left the Great Salt Lake and their favorite scrum to go inland. A plague of Mormon crickets like locusts was destroying the crops of settlers. For 2 weeks, thousands of gulls gathered to devour the insect delicacies, wiping them out. In the end, the crops and the community survived, and the seagulls went back to the Great Salt Lake. Mormons erected the Seagull Monument. The state bird of Utah became the California gull. In Hemingway's For Whom the Bell Tolls, what we witness in that trench is behind-the-scenes scrum. The reasoning, tension, and anticipation by the anti-fascist fighters preparing for the coming skirmish. Today, scrum is a group of people pushing to get something or somewhere. In technology, scrum management is an agile method to develop new releases or products. Short, intense group sessions, then meetings to discuss progress and solutions before continuing. Perhaps scrum is based on pirate crews. Rowdy or not, pirates were democratic and organized. Each mate had a clearly defined role and had to trust other crew members. All followed the pirate code, usually a written document that guided their work and team loyalties. In rugby, a scrum occurs to restart play. Players from each side come together with heads down and arms locked to push forcefully against each other to gain control of the ball. Beware of the raking cleats. I've seen those wounds. I once watched a visiting Australian veterinarian stitch his own leg and then beg the coach to put him back in. Oh, he did. If you are near a port or pier where fishers return with their catch, go early in the morning and watch the excitement. Sometimes they will let you purchase the fresh catch directly from them. Yes, the birds will be circling and sea creatures will be swarming under the pier for scrum. Or walk among the rocks lining the edges of the shore. You can see crabs scrambling to get the scrabble of scrum as the water washes it into the rocks.
1: Hold back the dawn! Stop all the clocks! I just got the news that my baby wants to rock.
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2: Harris dropped out of Creighton University in his hometown of Omaha to join a traveling review. By 1940, he had relocated to L.A. and became a nightclub favorite, performing with the leading orchestras of the day, including Cab Calloway's and Lionel Hampton's. After recording for a series of labels in the late 40s, Harris joined King Records, which released this tune, the most successful of his solo career and his second number one record. And who says blues men aren't poets? The second line, Stop All the Clocks, is said to be an homage to W.H. Auden's 1936 poem of the same name, later renamed Funeral Blues. Get on the beat. Check us out on Facebook, Twitter at On the Soundbeat, and listen to more episodes at soundbeat.org. 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I'm Brett Barry.

0: The creation, performance, significance, and even the definition of gospel music varies according to culture and social context. 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
3: Las Cruces, baby, Las Cruces.

Chris Stamey with the DBs. That is Waterloo Sunset, and that is taken from the new Chris Stamey LP. It's called Modernism. Finds him recording songs that mostly were written by other artists, such as Waterloo Sunset there, which of course comes from the Kinks songbook. Stamey teaming up with his bandmates in the DBs to record that tune. And we will definitely get to yet another tune or two from Chris Stamey coming up a little bit later on this episode of the show. We also have selections on the way from the Rolling Stones. We'll get to one from singer-songwriter Josh Hughes and hear Paul McCartney from his late 90s covers collection, Run Devil Run. Right now, it's time for one from Jacob Augustine. This is Halfway to Harlem.

Teddy Thompson, that is a baby, it's you. I'm Jed Bodwin. This is Strange Currency. And just before that, we heard No Havana from Devlin and the Harm. And Jacob Augustine at the top, singer-songwriter out of the state of Maine, bringing us his latest single, Halfway to Harlem. Jed Bodwin with you here on Strange Currency with music on the horizon from Aaron Lee Tazian in just a little bit. Also, the latest Rolling Stones single, In the Stars, and a new one from singer-songwriter Josh Hughes. Right now, we're going to go to Wichita, Kansas, and hear from Bold Wine. That outfit has an EP coming out this summer. From it, this is a tune titled Vowed.

0: The Rolling Stones, that is In the Stars, and I'm Jed Budwin here with you on Strange Currency. In the Stars, a single that caught a little bit of flack for the Rolling Stones as they used AI in the creation of that video, de-aging the members of the Rolling Stones, and as usual, again, creating quite a stir. Rolling Stones not on the road here in 2026. Guitarist Keith Richards has said that maybe they'll do something next year. Ara Lee Tazian before that, Lost and Alone, and at the top, Bold Wine from that Wichita, Kansas-based outfit's upcoming EP, a piece called Vowed. Coming up on this episode of Strange Currency, we have music on the way from Paul McCartney. We will also hear right now from singer-songwriter Josh Hughes. He's back with a single called High Dive. This is it.
1: Hits it.

Haunted Like Human, that is a piece called Liars from that Nashville, Tennessee-based duo. Pigeon before that from the LP Out National, Black James Dean, and singer-songwriter Josh Hughes at the top with his latest single, High Dive. Jed Bowden with you here on Strange Currency with music still to come on this episode from the band Sparta. We will hear from Robin Hitchcock, get to one from Beth Bombara out of St. Louis. And right now, it's Paul McCartney. Back in the late 1990s, he recorded a covers collection called Run, Devil, Run. From it, this is Blue Jean Bop. Blue.

Paul McCartney, that is music from the late 80s covers collection from him, Run Devil Run. We heard All Shook Up and at the top, Blue Jean Bop. And of course, Paul McCartney has a brand new record out here in the summer of 2026. The Boys of Dungeon Lane, definitely get to music from that on upcoming episodes of Strange Currency. Still to come on this episode, we have music on the way from Luca Cani. We'll hear from Of Montreal, Brave Boy, The Human League, Sparta, Robin Hitchcock, and much, much more. 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Thanks again for listening. We'll see you in just a little bit.

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Tin Machine, that is music from that band's 1989 debut album. It's Heaven's In Here. I'm Jed Bodwin. This is Strange Currency. And there is music on the way from Brave Boy Sparta. We'll also hear from Robin Hitchcock. Go back to 2025 and hear from the Chris Stamey LP, Anything Is Possible. All that plus new music from the band Pigeon, one from singer-songwriter Beth Bambara out of St. Louis, and a tune from The Lemon Twigs and their latest Look For Your Mind. Right now, it's Lo-Cut Connie. Lo-Cut Connie is going to issue a brand new LP this summer called Living in the USA. This is the latest single, Can't Be Wrong.

Devlin and the Harm. That's a piece called Kingdom Comes. And before that, Jules and the Rollers out of Los Angeles, California. I Need Love. And Loka Kani at the top, latest single from their upcoming LP, Living in the USA. Can't be wrong. Jed Bowden with you here on Strange Currency. And whether right or wrong, we're going to get back into music with a selection from Of Montreal. This is Already Dreaming.

The Human League, that is music that goes back to the 1980s and a record called Crash. It is the song Human, and that's all The Human League teaming up with the production team of Jimmy Jam and Terry Lewis. Before that, from Wichita, Kansas, the duo Brave Boy with Feel So Real from their debut full length, A Faint Voice at Loudest, and brand new music from Of Montreal, Already Dreaming. Jet Bowden with you here on Strange Currency with music on the horizon from Beth Bombara out of St. Louis, Missouri. We're going to get to another tune from Paul McCartney's late 90s covers collection, Run Devil Run, and hear a couple from the 2025 album by Chris Stamey, Anything Is Possible. Right now, it's music from Sparta. That band is back with a record called Cut a Silhouette. And from it, this is the latest single, Everything You Say.

The Lemon Twigs, that's music from that band's brand new LP, Look For Your Mind. I'm Jed Budwin, and this is Strange Currency. The tune is Yeah, I Do, and Robin Hitchcock before that, new music from him, My Dead Astronaut, and Sparta at the top, Everything You Say. And everything we say is that there is plenty more music coming your way on this episode of the show. We're going to get back into it now with Chris Stamey from his 2025 album, Anything Is Possible. This is a piece that sees him collaborating with fellow singer-songwriter Marshall Crenshaw. It's Meet Me in Midtown.

0: They say nothing is a secret anymore. But you are secret. Nobody let you know, but you are secret. You are precious in the eye of the universe.
1: New music from Pigeon here on Strange Currency. That's a piece called 117 from the LP Out National. And a couple of songs from the 2025 album by Chris Stamey, Anything Is Possible. We heard When My Ship Comes In, and at the top, Meet Me in Midtown, featuring Marshall Crenshaw. And Chris Stamey has a brand new album out this summer called Modernism. We will definitely get to music from that on upcoming episodes of the show. Just a little more music coming your way this hour, including this new single from Beth Bombara, singer-songwriter out of St. Louis, Missouri. This is Not Enough.

New music from Beth Bombara on Strange Currency. Jed Bodwin with you here, winding down this episode of the show. That's a piece called Not Enough, and we will hear more from that St. Louis, Missouri-based singer-songwriter on upcoming episodes of the show. All right, now we have come to that time where we need to remind you that Strange Currency is a production of KMUW. 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Thanks again for listening. We're going to close things out now with a selection from the late 90s covers collection by Paul McCartney, Run Devil Run. This is a piece called Lonesome Town.

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All right, you heard some change of pace there. That was a tune entitled The Very Thought of You. That was off Taboo Records. Before I had some Pauline Shivers, Won't You Come Back Home, off Opex Records, 1969. And the ballads Gift of Love, off Venture Records, 1969. And before that, I had The Ethics, I Want My Baby Back. I opened up the set with Wilson Pickett, It's Too Late, off Double L Records, 1963. This is the Soul Salad Show, every Sunday afternoon here on

All right, you heard some of the United Four, Go On. That's off of Hearthen Records, 1968. Before that, I had Don Hart and the Five, I Can Make It, off Cool School Records, and the Dinells, Call on Me, off Atco Records, 1968. Had Lee Williams and the Cymbals, I'll Be Gone, off Carnival Records, 1966. And before that, I had some Yvonne Fair, Say Yeah Yeah, off Dade Records, 1963. 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You can live stream this show on lccommunityradio.org amongst all the shows on this station. About 30 minutes left here in the set. This is the Soul Salad Show. Catch my Brain Salad Show every Saturday night as well. Check it out.

I've been so wrong so many times. And you know what I'm talking about. We've all been wrong a time in our life. And we all make mistakes sometimes of leaving what's good for us. I made that mistake.

That was the Dontells there with I Can't Wait. That was released off Ambassador Records 1971. Before that was Otis Redding, Open the Door, off Volt Records 1968. And I had James Dean, A Piece of the Action, and the Primettes with a tune entitled Jealous Over Love off Enrico Records 1969. Before that was some Brenda Holloway. Echo was the name of that tune. Donna Records 1961 and Betty Moore before that with a tune called Speed Up off of Wand Records 1969. This is the Soul Salad Show. Stay tuned.

That was some Bill Cody off Crayon Records, released in 1971. Before that, I had The Arrows, We Have Love, off Turbo Records, 1972. And Linda Jones, Don't Go, I Can't Bear to Be Alone. Some Betty Wright, Crying in My Sleep, off Alston Records, 1972. And The Marquise, My Sweet Baby, off TCB Records, 1975. You've been tuned into The Soul Salad Show. Catch this show every Sunday afternoon from 4 to 5 p.m. Also catch my Brain Salad Show on Saturday evenings from 9 to 10 p.m.

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1: In 1954, the unidentified remains of the Bracero program farm workers from Mexico were buried in an unmarked grave. Tim Hernandez, author of All They Will Call You, will be hosting a discussion of this event at the Thomas Brannigan Library at 200 East Picacho Avenue on Tuesday, June 16th, from 3 p.m. to 4 p.m. For more information, the phone number for the library is 575-528-4000.

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Time for Listen Here, your indie show on K-Talk. Indie rock, indie punk, indie folk. Not too much punk, but I got some punk for you today. Maybe not as punky as our resident punksters, Johnny Catalog and DJ Tone Death, but I got some punk. And I hope they are listening, so they will play this cool band I have. Before I get into the music, though, I do want to say, this is Listen Here. I'm JJ Harkin, and you're listening to KTAL, KTALLP, 101.5 FM, Las Cruces, New Mexico, your community radio station. 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And I want to say I hope you all attended Las Cruces Rocks Fest. That was a great time. I'm sad that I only went in the evening. I didn't get there till about 8, a little before 8. And I think I should have been there sooner because it was really cool. There was a lot of great, great bands. I mean, I was very impressed. And I talked to some other volunteers, KTAL volunteers helping out there that were equally impressed. Like, wow, you know, had no idea. There were so many great musicians here in Las Cruces. And yeah, some came from El Paso, but still quite impressive. All right, so I hope if you didn't go, well, I think we're going to put some highlights, a little few little highlights up on the webpage, hopefully. I have a clip from the heavy metal that I shot. I'm not a big heavy metal person, I admit to that. The acoustic stage was where I was helping out at the merch table. Well, the merch table just happened to be at the acoustic stage, and I was quite happy about that. But it was really good. Actually, one of the bands I saw, I keep forgetting their name because I keep wanting to say No One Remembers Autumn, but I think it's Who Remembers Autumn. But anyway, I'll double check on that. But they actually also, there were a couple bands that did this, played in the heavy metal on the heavy metal stage, but then also toned it down a lot and played on the acoustic stage. So quite a great time. Thanks to Tom Larkin and all the people who helped put that together. He was the brainchild, though, Tom Larkin of Las Cruces Rocks. And that show, by the way, if you don't know it, is on Wednesdays. That's tomorrow. Well, if you're listening to me live on Tuesdays, if you're listening to me on my rebroadcast Sundays, well, no, it's not. 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But, of course, you can go to our website, lccommunityradio.org, and find it there and listen to archives. And so I think this tomorrow there might be some recapping of it because there was, even though we didn't live stream it, I believe some of it was recorded. So there'll be some of that. So check it out tomorrow, Wednesday. Today's Tuesday. Tomorrow, Wednesday, 5 o'clock, right here at 101.5. That's Tom Larkin's show, Las Cruces Rocks. And also a shout out to all the people that helped make it happen. Veronica, and who was doing running around like crazy. And John Check, who did the sound for the metal stage. And, man, he did a great job. Sounded great. And Julian, I'm sorry, Julian, I'm not sure your last name. But Julian's the guy who does the Local Vibes Live. He's the behind-the-scenes guy. And Julian did the acoustic stage. And Casey and Alex, of course, were there at the acoustic stage kind of running things. So it was a really, really a group effort, and great job by everyone. All right, there. Now, down to this great, great music I have for you. I just found this band. And, oh, man, I'm excited because I'm an older person, and obviously I'm a woman. Well, maybe you don't know by JJ, and I do have a deeper voice, but I am. They're called the Nanas, and they are a six-piece punk band formed last year by a group of women in their 50s and 60s. I should have
I shouldn't have gave that away, but anyway, it's fine. Isn't that cool? I think that's so cool. A six-piece punk band, women in their 50s and 60s, and they rage about pensions, recycling bins. Oh, I totally understand menopause and male attitudes towards older women. Awesome, right? Okay, so let's take a listen to, I have two for you today from them because I'm just so excited. But first, it's going to be this one called 60 Lies. Then later in the show, so if you like it, stick around because I'll have another one from the Nanas along with some other great, great punk and not super punk, but you know, so don't be thinking it's going to be like crazy. And some, you know, just great indie music like I always play. So here you go. The Nanas.

right. I talked so much at the beginning. I should give you four songs. That was The Bummers, The South. Or just Bummers. I always do that. I call them The Bummers. It seems like they should be The Bummers, but they're Bummers. And the song is The South. And let's see, that comes from, their self-titled album, Bummers. And I had Leftover Cuties with One Heart from The Spark and the Fire. And I didn't know the Leftover Cuties. And I was watching a show, which I won't bother saying the show because I would be like promoting a show anyway. And that was the theme. I thought it was a pretty good theme. And that's an older show, by the way. I just happened to be finally getting onto it, watching it. And I was like, actually, I'm someone who watches the credits, you know. Not all the time, but, you know, sometimes. And I saw the name Leftover Cuties, like theme song by Leftover. And I thought, that's an interesting name. I like the name Leftover Cuties, and I did like the song, so I checked them out. That's not the song from the show. I just checked them out and found this song called One Heart. And that is from, I said, The Spark and the Fire. Okay, and then Wendy James, I recently discovered her. Great, great song, You're a Dirt Bomb, Lester. And started off with the Nanas. Oh, gosh, I hope you were tuning in at the very beginning of the show to know that these are six women over 50 and in their 50s and 60s doing punk music. I love it. I mean, is it hardcore punk? No, but it's punk. It's punk. And I love it. The song is 60 Lies. And I have another one from them, as promised, coming up. So trying to get that ready for you. I have to make that one has a few F-bombs. So I need to get those out because I can't find the lyrics. I couldn't find the lyrics for that other one either. They don't have the lyrics. Maybe no one knows them because they have that, you know, they're British. They sound very British. I don't know. Anyway, I'm babbling on here. So why don't we do a little PSA? It's almost halfway through the show, believe it or not. A little PSA, and then we'll continue on. And if you did like that Nanas, remember, you got to stick around for that other one I'm getting ready for you. All right. How about this one? Verdi Academy of Dance presents their annual spring dance recital, Enchanted Wonderland, with multiple performances from June 5th through June 7th. So let's see, today's what, the 2nd? Yeah, so you got time. Performances will take place at the ASNMSU, Center for the Arts, at 1000 East University Avenue. Tickets and additional information is available at verdiacademyofdance.com. That's V-E-R-D-I, Academy of Dance. All right. Oh, by the way, you're listening to J.J. Harkin. That's me on KTAL. And this is my little indie music show, Listen Here. That's here spelled H-E-A-R. I do call out some lyrics. I don't know if that's happening this time, just because. It might. I haven't decided yet. So, and this is KTAL, KTALLP 101.5 FM, Las Cruces, New Mexico, streaming on lccommunityradio.org. And please, if you like what you're hearing, maybe you just love the fact that I played these punk women in their 50s and 60s. I mean, they just formed, they haven't been playing all these years. And no, if you didn't catch that part, they just got together like a year ago. So, yeah, that's cool. And that kind of, I have that dream, not to do punk, but do rock, like a little rock. Nothing crazy. I just want to like form a band with some other women. I could be a guy in there too. I don't care. But it would be nice if it was like all women. I said my old lady band, but we're not really old ladies, you know, 50s or 60s. And do just shows out, you know. I'm not looking to be crazy, you know, out there. Not at all. I'm actually pretty, I have stage fright. That's why I'm only on the radio. Like, you know, that's why I can do that because nobody sees me. And I like it that way. All right, so
The next one I have ready for you is Paper Cuts, Future Primitive. So take a listen and stay tuned, because I do have that Nana's, the other track coming up.

0: All right, magnetic fields, strange powers. 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Sorry, losing my... Oh, I told you that beforehand. Vapor guts, future primitive. All right, it's time. It's time for the other, the Nanas. And if you're just joining me, the Nanas are this cool group I just discovered. They just formed about a year ago, and they are all women, six women, over 50, over 60 years of age, doing punk music. And this one, the Isles, is more punk than the first one I started the show off with. So, and I want you to just listen to the lyrics. I'm not calling out any. There's a lot of great lyrics. Really, they're just listen to the whole song. It's so good. Okay, the Isles. The Nanas with the Isles.
1: One.

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Damn spot that she's killing the angel that lives on the stairs. Killing the angel that lives on the stairs. She's killing the angel. Go by Virginia.

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And Lick Rossby ripple from the cracks in the walls.

What's going on? The Isle of Pick a Card, any card will do. Just give me a picture so I know who's who. And how shall I be? How shall I be?

This is K-Tal, and no song will be faded out before it is complete. That was Luna, 23 Minutes in Brussels. Love that one. Oh, it's an oldie, but man, it's so good. I never get tired of hearing that one. And I hope you liked the Nana's other song, the second one I played on my show here today, The Isles, as much as I like it. And if you are just tuning in and you missed it, I do have a rebroadcast now. It's been going on a little while now. Sundays, 5 o'clock is my rebroadcast. Sometimes I'll just be in my kitchen. I'll be like, getting ready, cooking something, whatever. And I'm like, oh, it's 5. We're after 5. I should turn on my show, listen to it like a regular person would on the radio. And I do listen to my show, and because, you got to make sure you're not, you want to make sure you're improving. As I started off, it was rocky. Been doing this over a year now, so I should be better. And I do seem to be better, in my opinion, and in others, I do believe. All right, enough about me. This is a radio show, and I am playing music for you guys. Maris Lemon is another one I just discovered. She is from Pittsburgh, Pennsylvania, and apparently she's an ex-jock. I don't know. That's all I could find on one thing. I think she started performing in 2022, I want to say. So I thought she was pretty cool. I'm going to play for you this one, Foolish and Fast. And I'm not doing any lyrics, but I was going to just, you'll probably catch this one. I just relate to this one, so I'm just going to say it if I can relocate it. Where did I have that on? Oh, it was right here on, oh, here we go. And I should have just remembered this because it's not hard to remember. And I don't play sports to win the game. I mean, and then I thought it's funny, it says she's an ex-jock, which may be why she's an ex-jock. I'm not a competitive person. That's why I was never someone to play sports. I ran cross-country in high school, but that's more like you're doing your own thing. I was never a team sport type of person. Just not my thing. All right, so I related to that one. So take a listen. We only have 10 more minutes left. Okay, Maris Lemon, Foolish and Fast.

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